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One Day at a Time by William MacDonald and read by permission. If you endure chastening, God deals with you as with sons. For what son is there whom a father does not chasten? Hebrews 12:7. The words chastening, chasteneth, chastisement, and chastened occur seven times in the first 11 verses of Hebrews 12. As a result, it is easy for the casual reader to get a wrong impression. He might easily picture God as an angry father who is forever whipping his children. This misconception arises from thinking of chastening as nothing but punishment. It is a great relief to learn that chastening in the New Testament has a much broader meaning than that. It really means child training and includes all parental activity that is involved in raising a child. Kittel defines it as the upbringing and handling of the child which is growing up to maturity and which needs direction, teaching, instruction, and a certain measure of compulsion in the form of discipline or even chastisement. The Christians to whom the book of Hebrews was written were suffering persecution. The writer speaks of this persecution as part of the chastening of the Lord. Does this mean that God has sent the persecution? Certainly not. It was inspired by enemies of the gospel. Was God punishing the Christians because of their sins? No, the persecution was probably brought on because of their faithful witness for him. In what sense, then, could persecution be said to be the chastening of the Lord? In the sense that God allowed it to take place and then used it as part of his educative program in the lives of his people. In other words, he used the persecution to refine, mature, and conform his children to the image of his Son. It goes without saying that this type of chastening is not pleasant at the time. The chisel deals roughly with the marble. The furnace subjects the gold to intense heat. But it is all worthwhile when the face of the man appears in the marble and when the gold is purified from dross. It is self-defeating to despise the chastening of the Lord or to faint under it. The only proper attitude is to remember that God is using it as a training device, then to try to get the maximum benefit from it. That is what the writer means when he says that it yields the peaceable fruit of righteousness to those who have been trained by it. Hebrews 12:11b. One Day at a Time, a devotional reading, was written by William MacDonald. Published by Gospel Folio Press, copyright 1998, all rights reserved. And my name is Glenys Taylor from True Light FM Radio.

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Effective, true blue gospel music, like the word of Scripture itself, should be full of grace and truth. What a wonderful description of the gospel music ministry of George Beverly Shea. Full of grace and truth. It's an appropriate description of the lifelong, humble, and dynamic service of Beverly Shea. His deep, resonant tones, unlike any other, have for decades lovingly called people to their individual hour of decision. Those wonderful sacred songs of his have always been high in doctrinal and musical integrity, and that's truth. But most of all, I want to commend my dear friend Bev Shea for never failing to share the amazing grace of God, which he experiences and feels so deeply, found in one place and one place alone, our Savior, the Lord Jesus Christ.

here's something lots of people can agree about. Roman Catholics, Lutherans, and Calvinists would all agree that Jesus Christ is truly present in the Lord's Supper. However, there is considerable disagreement about what form exactly that presence takes. Is the Lord present physically, spiritually, or in some other sense? This has been no small debate in the history of the Church. After all, if Christ's death is so central to Christianity, then the thankful celebration of that death, as instituted by Christ himself, is also profoundly important. It's something even the great reformers disagreed on. Martin Luther and John Calvin, though wonderfully united in so much of their theology, nevertheless had differing views of Christ's presence in the Lord's Supper. Transubstantiation is the official teaching of Roman Catholicism. Trans means change, and substantiation means substance. The idea is that when the bread and wine are blessed by the priest during the Mass, the bread and the wine are transformed into the actual physical body and blood of Jesus Christ. Now, of course, it's obvious to anyone present that the form of the bread and wine doesn't change. It still looks, smells, and tastes like ordinary bread and wine. But the teaching is that the substance has completely changed. The inner, hidden essence of the thing has changed. What Aristotle would have called the essential qualities of the bread and wine. So when a person eats and drinks the bread and wine, they are taking into themselves, quite literally, the actual body and blood of Christ. And thus, the teaching goes, the grace of God. It's for this reason that someone who deliberately refuses to receive the Eucharist, the Lord's Supper, is putting their soul in grave danger. To refuse the Eucharist is to refuse the grace of God. Now, Martin Luther took issue with this view of the Eucharist, and his view has become known as consubstantiation. Con meaning together, and substantiation still meaning substance. Luther argued that rather than changing completely, the substance of the bread and wine coexists with the body and blood of Christ in the Eucharist. Jesus Christ is present in, with, and under the bread and the wine whenever the Lord's Supper is celebrated. The analogy people sometimes use is a sponge full of water. The sponge isn't the water. The water isn't the sponge, but the two are there together with each other. Still with me? Good, because there are two other views of the Lord's Supper we need to talk about. Huldrych Zwingli, who was around at the time of Luther in the 16th century, taught the memorial view of the Lord's Supper. He said that Christ commanded us to do this in remembrance of him, and that is all it is, an act of remembrance. The bread and wine are merely symbols, reminding us that Christ's body was broken for us and his blood was shed for us. Then there's John Calvin, who was also around at the same time. His take on the Lord's Supper has become known as the spiritual presence or real presence view. He took strong issue with the Roman Catholic view, and he definitely didn't agree with Luther either. At the same time, he thought that Zwingli's view didn't go far enough. The Lord's Supper is more than just a memorial, Calvin said. It is certainly symbolic, but the symbols do more than merely represent. They actually bring to us the presence of Jesus Christ and his benefits. Yes, Christ's human body is locally present in heaven, but, Calvin said, it doesn't have to descend in order for believers to truly partake of it. Why? Because the Holy Spirit makes true fellowship possible here and now. The Holy Spirit is Christ's Spirit. He lifts us to the heavenlies to feed on Christ. Those who eat the bread and drink the wine in faith are also, by the power of the Holy Spirit, actually being nourished by the body and blood of Christ. So, what are we to make of all this? In what sense is Christ present in the Lord's Supper? The reality is that when we eat and drink together as brothers and sisters, Christ's Spirit is present too, which means that the risen Lord Jesus himself truly meets us when we come to his table. I'm Barry Cooper,
And this is Simply Put, a podcast from Ligonier Ministries. 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

Oh, sing to the Lord a new song. Sing to the Lord, all the earth. Sing to the Lord, bless his name. Tell of his salvation from day to day. Declare his glory among the nations, his marvellous works among all the peoples. For great is the Lord, and greatly to be praised. He is to be feared above all gods. For all the gods of the peoples are worthless idols, but the Lord made the heavens. Splendour and majesty are before him. Strength and beauty are in his sanctuary. Ascribe to the Lord, O families of the peoples. Ascribe to the Lord glory and strength. Ascribe to the Lord the glory due his name. Bring an offering and come into his courts. Worship the Lord in the splendour of holiness. Tremble before him, all the earth. Say among the nations, the Lord reigns. Yes, the world is established. It shall never be moved. He will judge the peoples with equity. Let the heavens be glad, and let the earth rejoice. Let the sea roar, and all that fills it. Let the field exult, and everything in it. Then shall all the trees of the forest sing for joy before the Lord. For he comes. For he comes to judge the earth. He will judge the world in righteousness, and the peoples in his faithfulness. This reading was taken from Psalm 96. Scripture quotations are from the Holy Bible, English Standard Version, ESV, copyright 2001 by Crossway, a publishing ministry of Good News Publishers. 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

Hello, girls and boys. You're listening to David Hughes presenting Know and Grow, a programme for children about growing up in the knowledge of God. While people were very busy planning to make Jesus their king, he told his disciples to get into the boat and to row back over the lake to Capernaum. He would come to them there by and by, he said. Jesus himself slipped away quietly and went up into a mountain to pray. Soon the darkness fell and began to cover everything. Jesus was talking to his heavenly Father. He didn't mind the darkness, but his disciples, who were rowing on the black water, were afraid. The Sea of Galilee is a big lake, and the disciples had a long stretch of water before them. It was about 4 or 5 miles back to Capernaum. If there had been a bright moon shining in the sky, and if the winds had been calm and still, it would have been delightful to row in the cool evening after the heat of the day. But soon the wind began to rise, and the waves frothed with whitecaps. The disciples had a hard time to make the boat go against the wind and the waves. It kept swerving first to one side and then to the other as the big waves dashed against it. If the disciples had not been good sailors, they could not have managed the boat at all in the rough sea. While the sailors were struggling to keep the boat safe, Jesus was on the mountain, praying all during the night. Just before the morning light began to come, while it was still dark, Jesus went to his disciples. How could Jesus reach the 12 when they were out on the lake? They had been rowing for a long time and were now far from the shore. How could Jesus cross the stormy water? He did what no man can do. He walked on the water. When the disciples saw a white figure coming toward them out of the darkness, walking on the water, they were terrified. They thought that it was a ghost which they saw, and they screamed with fear. Of course, there are no ghosts. But even the bravest person would be startled to see a figure in the darkness walking on the water. Jesus did not want his disciples to be frightened. He called out to them, "Don't be afraid, it's me." Peter was filled with the thought of the wonderful power of Jesus. He felt that Jesus ruled all the world and that he could do all things. He could even make a poor, weak man like Peter able to walk on the water. So Peter called to Jesus, "Lord, if it is you, tell me to come to you on the water." Jesus said to Peter, "Come." Peter got out of the boat. For a few minutes his heart was so filled with the thought of Jesus' almighty power that he too was able to walk on the waves. But soon Peter looked around at the howling storm. And as the thought of Jesus passed out of his mind, the fear of the storm came in. When Peter stopped thinking about Jesus, he began to sink. In a panic, he called out, "Lord, save me!" Jesus stretched out his hand and took hold of Peter, saying, "Oh, you of little faith, did you not know that I could keep you from sinking?" With Jesus holding his hand, Peter was not afraid. He thought only of Jesus at his side, and he did not notice the waves, so the two walked on the water till they reached the boat. As soon as Jesus was in the boat, the wind stopped. The disciples were so filled with the thought that Jesus was truly the Son of God that they came and kneeled down before him, saying, "Truly, you are the Son of God." After they had worshipped Jesus, when they looked around, they saw to their surprise that the boat was close to the shore to which they were going, and that they need not row any longer. Jesus and his disciples were now near the city of Bethsaida. This was a beautiful country. Bushes with sweet-smelling flowers, like roses, grew right down to the water's edge. The people of that country saw Jesus and his disciples landing on their shore, and they wondered a little who these strangers were who had come to visit them. Someone, who perhaps had seen Jesus before in some other place, soon found out that this man was the wonderful teacher and healer of whom everyone had heard. As soon as the people discovered who their visitor was,
they sent messengers into the country round about to give word to all the sick people that the healer had come into their country. Oh, what excitement there was! All the people who had sick friends brought them on mattresses and laid them on the ground near Jesus. The sick begged that they might touch even the border of his robe. As many as touched the blessed Jesus were made perfectly well. This city, where Jesus was healing the sick, was a long way from Jerusalem. At least 60 miles lay between the two places. That long distance did not keep some of the people of Jerusalem from following the Master. His enemies, as well as his friends, followed him to hear his teaching. In Jerusalem there were a great many of the proud scribes and Pharisees who would not have anything to do with other people. These men had made up many rules about serving God. They thought that anyone who did not keep all these rules, as well as the laws given by Moses, was a great sinner. The scribes and Pharisees were too proud to mingle with the common people who followed Jesus and listened so eagerly to his teaching. They looked down on Jesus because he had not gone to their schools and because he ate and talked with fishermen and poor people. But the Pharisees heard many things about this new teacher. Every day they met someone who talked about the great crowds that were following Jesus of Nazareth. "There is no doubt about it," they said. "He does wonderful things. We have heard many times that he cures blind people and deaf people, and men who have all kinds of sicknesses. We have even heard that he has raised people from the dead. The people are leaving us to follow him." "Well," said others, "we have heard that he does not teach as we do, so his teaching cannot be true. Why, he even heals people on the Sabbath day. We ought to stop his going around and deceiving the people." And so some of the Pharisees and scribes journeyed the 60 miles from Jerusalem to the place where Jesus was teaching. They came not to learn from him, but to find fault. One of the things they criticized was that the disciples did not wash their hands before eating. The Pharisees thought that the disciples were wicked because they broke this Jewish rule. Jesus told them that eating with unwashed hands doesn't make men wicked. It is not what goes into a man, but what comes out of his heart, killing, stealing, and lying. That is sinful. But the Pharisees became angry when Jesus said that there were things more important than keeping their rules. Even some of Jesus' followers began to leave him because they didn't understand some of the things he said. One day he told them, "I am the bread of life. He that comes to me shall not hunger, and he that believes in me shall never thirst, for I have come down out of heaven." But the Jews said, "This is Jesus, the carpenter's son. How can he say that he has come out of heaven?" And many of them followed him no more. That's all till next time. May God be with you and be gracious to you. Goodbye. 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Their website is at erdmans.com. 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It's by Judy Rogers, and her website is at judyrogers.com. 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

I want to draw your attention to this passage of scripture that I read to you from Luke's Gospel, chapter 14 and the first 24 verses. One Sabbath, when Jesus went to eat in the house of a prominent Pharisee, he was being carefully watched. There in front of him was a man suffering from dropsy. Jesus asked the Pharisees and experts in the law, "Is it lawful to heal on the Sabbath or not?" But they remained silent. So taking hold of the man, he healed him and sent him away. And so on to verse 24. Now, one of the characteristics of the Lord Jesus that we see so plainly in the New Testament is that he can't be bought by his friends or his enemies. No sweet words, giving him compliments, inviting him to a delicious evening meal, can buy his silence or win him over to your side. Of course, he shows his grace and his patience with the most depraved people. His mercy is breathtaking. But it is his righteousness that guarantees that grace. He won't sweet talk anyone by promises and invitations. He's not a flatterer. He's not unctuous. He's not vote catching, a fawner of men. He's straight. And we are introduced to him here at a dinner party. It's a tricky occasion for Jesus to navigate. The atmosphere is tense from the very beginning, and it's getting worse. There are crackling tensions. The way the evening has been set up, it's the end of the Sabbath. A Pharisee has come to him and said, "Come to my house for a meal." He's one of the top Pharisees in the whole country. And our Lord had accepted it. And he'd gone. He wasn't intimidated by the presence of all the other Pharisees who had attended there. He dealt plainly with them. He never accepted the role as the easygoing guest who might even perform a miracle to boot if he were pleased to do so. He was no spoon bender. He knew that the feast had been organized with ungodly motives. The host intended to confront him with the Sabbath issue and see if he could catch him out. Pharisees had already made an attempt to shut him up by telling him that Herod was out to kill him and he must flee for his life. And our Lord was disdainful of such threats. And our Lord had also been grieved at the lack of repentance in Jerusalem. And it was at that time, then, the time of threat and rejection, that he was invited to this home of a leading Pharisee. He needed friends. He needed supporters. He needed men of influence who could protect him. But we're told he was being carefully watched. Verse 1, spies were everywhere. He was under scrutiny. He was not amongst friends. He was Daniel in the lion's den. It wasn't the context for an easy, relaxed evening of good food and wine and nice conversation and laughter. It was the Sabbath day, with the Pharisees' zeal for detecting any prohibited activities. And even more distressing was the fact that a very sick man, a very ill man, had been seized upon and had been dragged there. A man who was ill with dropsy. Dropsy was a general term for bodily swelling and malfunction from congestive heart failure, kidney disease. This man's body was retaining too much fluid. And the host had plonked the dropsical man down in the most prominent place in the room, right opposite Jesus, across from where he sat at the table. It was a setup. We can see that it was a setup from the almost peremptory way in which Jesus instantly healed him and sent him away. It was all over in a moment. Jesus said nothing to him. He wasn't prepared to do a turn, to tantalize, and then heal as a sort of entertainment. Before you could blink, the man was delivered, and he'd gone. One moment he was there, the next moment he was away. It was no performance at all. Jesus sent him away. Jesus did it. You couldn't do that with a dearly loved sick family member, but you could show a stooge to the door.
the issue in inviting Jesus to the prominent Pharisee's house on the Sabbath in the midst of all these other Pharisees who were fixing their eyes on him was to check up whether our Lord would heal on the Sabbath day, that they could see that he did. It was a trap. They baited. They weren't concerned about this man. So very ill. They found him. They brought him there as a stumbling stone to trip up our Lord. They lacked any compassion for the dreadful state in which he was in. He could hardly climb a staircase. It was simply an opportunity to rubbish Jesus as a lawbreaker. If he failed to help him, well, they were winners. If he did help him, they were winners. Because it was the Sabbath. So Jesus healed him, and then he took control of the feast. Only one man spoke, rather lamely, and then things went from bad to worse. The feast in the Pharisee's house was a downward spiral, and there were four steps, down and down and down. They went, as our Lord showed them, their hearts showed them what they were really like. Firstly, he exposed the impotence and hypocrisy of these men. He assessed the situation, he read it all very clearly. The hostility, the hard eyes, the lack of any smile on their faces, the ill man before him. He knew their desire was to condemn him. So he took the initiative and he tossed out a question to everyone in the feast. Is it lawful to heal on a Sabbath or not? Verse 3. It was a question, of course, which just exposed the helplessness of these men. They couldn't heal on a Sabbath day. They couldn't heal on a Monday to Friday. They couldn't. And so you see there was the silence. They couldn't do a thing. But they feared that he was able to deliver this man from dropsy. And of course that's why they brought him to Jesus. They were totally unable to do what he could do so easily and sweetly. And they knew it. So this question that Jesus asked them underlined their helplessness, their impotence. Someone with extraordinary power was in the room with them, eating. And so the first response was an awkward, long silence. Jesus just let the question go there. He didn't help them to answer it like I do when I talk to the students and there's a question and they're all looking gormless at one another and I try and help them out to answer it. He didn't. Our Lord put another question to them that resulted in exposing their hypocrisy. He's exposed their impotence, and now he exposes their hypocrisy. And he asked them first about what they were unable to do, and now he asked them a question about what they were absolutely able to do. If one of you has a son or even an ox that falls into a well on the Sabbath day, will you not immediately pull him out? Verse 5. Well, not one of them could heal a man of dropsy, but every one of them could rescue his son who'd fallen into a well. They had ropes and a ladder and muscles and servants. What are you going to do? He's saying to them when he starts shouting, blub, blub, blub, blub, help, blub, blub, blub, blub, help. You call down the well, wait till tomorrow, wait till the Sabbath is over and we'll help you. He knew, they knew, that they would do everything in their power, there and then, to save their beloved child on the Sabbath or on whatever other day he fell into the well. Their hypocrisy in criticizing Jesus for doing on the Sabbath what they couldn't do, while they'd roll up their sleeves on the Sabbath and do precisely the same activity as Jesus, deliver someone who was dying, rescue them. So Jesus exposed their inability, their impotence, and then he exposed their hypocrisy. Luke gives us a progress report. How is the party going, Luke? They had nothing to say, verse 6. So it was a nightmare party then for the host. Everyone looking at their plates, at their food. A chilly silence reigned, an embarrassed, awkward, cut the atmosphere with a knife spirit was now in the banquet. Uh-oh, you've got problems. Secondly, Jesus exposed the fact that they were social climbers. Sick man, healed, gone.
those who wanted the ammunition to report to the other Pharisees that Jesus did indeed heal on the Sabbath day had it. Well, now, perhaps they could warm up, perhaps they could break into little groups in the large room there, and the fine food and the wine would do their work, and little conversations, how's your wife, how's the business going, and so on. And somehow the rest of the evening could be retrieved. Lord Jesus didn't allow that to happen. They came there thinking they were putting Jesus in the dock, and they were going to get him and pass judgment on him, but he turned things around. He always does. They found they were the ones in the dock, and they were being interrogated by the judge of all the earth. Christ hadn't finished with them yet, because he'd been looking at them. He'd noticed their social climbing, the pecking order of the places at which they'd sat at the table. They're jockeying for position, how near they could get to sitting by the prominent Pharisee who'd invited them there. Jesus, verse 7, noticed how the guests picked the places of honor at the table. He notices things. Jesus, the Son of God, notices. He notices where you are sitting and how you're thinking and what's going on in your hearts and lives. We've observed people who are keen on the best and the most comfy seats. And we've also felt at times we were being passed over and that we should have more recognition. What we've not done then, what we've not done is to make a public commentary on it and speak about it publicly, as Jesus does. He tells them he's been watching them, and he concludes they're a bunch of self-conscious social climbers. They're pushing others out of the way to grab the places of honor for themselves. That's what they were. All they wanted was praise from men. That's what they wanted. So this is what he says, 8 to 11. Read it. This is when someone invites you to a wedding feast. Don't take the place of honor. A person more distinguished than you may have been invited. If so, the host who invited both of you will come and say to you, give this man your seat. Then humiliated, you have to take the least important place. When you're invited, take the lowest place, so that when your host comes, he says, friend, move up to a better place. Then you will be honored in the presence of all your fellow guests. For everyone who exalts himself will be humbled. He who humbles himself will be exalted. Well, they heard that, my friends. They didn't think, well, what a fascinating observation of contemporary banquet etiquette. They didn't think like that at all. He was talking about them, about every one of them. He was dismantling their behavior, their aggressive determination to get the best seats. Certain nations in Europe that have that reputation of getting up early and putting towels over seats, claiming it near the swimming pool. Well, that's what was happening here. He was just seeing them and commenting about them, and a more chilly atmosphere developed. Thirdly, he exposed the selfishness of the host. Well, now he turns to the one person who was just squeaky clean, not implicated in the rush to get the best seats. He's got the chair like the chair I sit on in the midweek meeting, the big wooden chair, the comfy chair there. He had his chair booked out, and so he's unscathed by the parable. So Jesus turns to him now and says, friend, you're inviting the wrong people to your feasts. Because of the invitation policy that our Lord criticizes in verse 12, it's the invitation policy of the host. 12 to 14, read, when you give a luncheon or dinner, don't invite your friends, your brothers, your relatives, your rich neighbors. If you do, they may invite you back, and so you'll be repaid. When you give a banquet, invite the poor, the crippled, the lame, the blind, and you'll be blessed. Although they can't repay you, you will be repaid at the resurrection of the righteous. So who was there at the feast? Well, the first three, the Pharisees and experts in the law, all his mates. Verse 12, friends, brothers, relatives, rich neighbors, the leaders of the synagogue, they were there, the men from that strata of society. They were all round the table,
digging into the pheasant and the lamb, the people he rubbed shoulders with all the time. His best customers were there. His clique was there. That is the way the world operates. So Jesus, having spoken to all the guests and told them not to race for the best seats, now turns to the host and he rebukes him. You've invited all the wrong people, he says, to your feast. You've invited to impress. You've invited for business. You've invited to be repaid. They now owe you one. Your guests have rushed and looked for the best places in such a selfish and self-centered manner, because that's the kind of people who are your friends that you've invited to this feast. And the host heard what Jesus said. Again, stony silence. This is the Jesus we worship. This is the Jesus who meets where two or three gather in his name. Not a Jesus who is very anxious to please everyone and stroke the affections of everyone and send you home glowing every Sunday, but one whose word reproves and corrects and instructs in righteousness. And if you are not looking for a church which reproves and rebukes and corrects and instructs in righteousness, you are not hearing the word of God Sunday by Sunday. That's why scripture is God-breathed. And when Jesus comes to a church, that's what Jesus does. That's how he deals with us. And that's how every Christian wants to be dealt with. We don't want our prejudices rearranged. Each week, we want to improve. We want to change. We want to be more holy, more patient, more forgiving, more loving people than we are. So when Jesus is there, he doesn't ignore anyone, doesn't ignore the host, doesn't ignore the most holy and influential man, but he doesn't flatter anyone. He's a Christ who notices. Fourthly, Jesus exposed their ignorance of the truth. At that moment then, somebody said a few words. I had to inject something into the deadly atmosphere that there was at that feast, trying to break the ice, get the party rolling again. Jesus had just said the words, verse 14, you'll be repaid at the resurrection of the righteous. There's going to be a resurrection. And all God's people are going to be, they're going to be raised at that time. So this little guest then, he took gratefully that point up, and he tried to help the host to save some remnants of an awful evening, a ruined evening, with a ghastly, embarrassed silence too much for him. And so he blurted out a few words, because somebody had to say something, somebody had to help. And so that man seized on the last remarks of Jesus, and he thought he had just the right response. He cleared his throat and he said, blessed is the man who will eat at the feast in the kingdom of God. Verse 15. What was he trying to do? Well, he was trying to do three or four things. He was thinking, let's say something positive now, isn't it? Happy, happy, blessed, blessed. After all the negative vibes, let me say something warm and ego reinforcing. Let's say something nice about heaven and about the future. That's what he was thinking. He was thinking, let me say something religious, because this is the Sabbath and we are Pharisees and we are the most religious people, the most spiritual people. Blessed is the man who will eat at the feast in the kingdom of God, he says. Now he was thinking, let's say something about the future, because boy, let's get away from where we are now. There'll be no risk of saying something unpleasant. If I can speak about the future, let's talk about the distant vision. Let's talk eschatologically, something far away on the horizon, a long way away. It's just a hypothesis. Let me say some words about that. He was thinking, let me say something uncontroversial, something which no one will shake his head and take offense at. No one will clear his throat and say, I don't agree. You can't deny that what I'm saying to you now is true. Blessed is the man who will eat at the feast of the kingdom of God. Everyone sagely nods their head around the table. When we get to heaven, we're going to be blessed. It's not very profound, is it? But it's not controversial, and it's true. But Jesus,
he doesn't seize his comment and use it as an escape route from the tension of the meal. He doesn't inwardly breathe a sigh of relief and proceed to talk nice things about heaven to them. He doesn't take that route. He doesn't ease the situation by light and stress-free words. But he runs with the words that the man spoke, sentiments that were supposed to change the tone and save the banquet. He seizes on them to tell the guests about, well, my friends, there's going to be the great climax of our pilgrimage, a banquet, a heavenly banquet. And he exposes the saddest and worst aspects of the men sitting at this table. Okay? 16, let's read. A certain man was preparing a great banquet and invited many guests. At the time of the banquet, he sent his servant to tell those who had been invited, "Come, for everything is now ready." But they all alike began to make excuses. The first said, "I've just bought a field and I must go and see it. Please excuse me." Another said, "I've just bought 5 yoke of oxen on the way to try them out. Please excuse me." So another said, "I've just got married, so I can't come." Servant came back, reported this to his master. Then the owner of the house became angry and ordered his servant, "Go out quickly into the streets and alleys of the town, bring in the poor, the crippled, the blind, and the lame." "Sir," the servant said, "what you ordered has been done, but there's still room." Then the master told his servant, "Go out to the roads and country lanes, make them come in, so that my house will be full. I tell you, not one of those men who were invited will get a taste of my banquet." All right, you understand this now in the light of the social mores of our Lord's day. All right? It was a double invitation system. That's how it worked. They didn't have text messages and telephones. Diaries and calendars weren't as accurate and internationally recognized as ours are. They weren't available. So what they did was to invite people to a banquet in a short time, in a few weeks, a wedding invitation. And then when it got closer, when that day actually dawned, say, maybe that morning, they sent their servants around to everyone to knock on their doors and remind them that they had accepted the first invitation to come to the banquet. They said, "Just to remind you, it's tonight, you know, the feast. Come along. It's been cooked. It's being cooked." "Oh, that's wonderful. I just had the smell of piglet being roasted in my nostrils as I left it, and lovely vegetables have been brought in, and the festive hall is decorated. The tables are just groaning under the weight of the wonderful food that's there, and everything is ready. Please come then, tonight, first watch." So he uses that concept of the double invitation and the excuses that the servants got from so many of the people that they went to, and he uses that to expose then the ignorance that they had about this feast and what it symbolized, what it was all about. The gospel, heaven's hope, full salvation, what it is. He says, 16, a certain man was preparing a great banquet, invited many guests. At the time of the banquet, he sent his servant to tell those who had been invited, "Come, for everything is now ready." But they all alike began to make excuses. They'd all accepted the first invitation, but now they proceeded to make excuses. Excuses which are so weak. Absolutely pathetic. "I'm going to see a field. I'll look at a field I bought. I'm going to look at some oxen that I bought. I can't come because..."

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0: 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The Reverend Robert Aiken's expository preaching will encourage you in your walk with the Lord and to keep Him at the center of your life. 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
1: Our loving Father, we thank You that as we gather around Your Word, we do so with a sense of expectation. For we know that it is Your desire to guide us, to instruct us in the way we ought to go. It is Your purpose that in and through Your Word, forever settled in heaven and engrafted into the lives of Your people, that we should, like the psalmist David, so hide Your Word, protect Your Word in our heart, that we shall not sin against You. We lack wisdom. We need heavenly understanding as we face the turmoil and the confusion, the rebellion and the stubbornness of heart of a world that has lost its way. We need to know the clearly defining principles of Scripture so fastened to our minds and hearts that we will be able, being clothed with the armor of God, to stand in the evil day and with assault after assault upon the things of God, we will stand, as it were, ready to fight again. So grant us now, as we meditate upon the Scriptures, the confidence of the presence and the power of God ministering to our needy hearts. And may the name of Christ be honored in our worship. In His name and for His sake we pray. Amen. We have already noted in our study thus far in this chapter that the significance of the sacrifice that is offered by the prophet Elijah in lieu of the false sacrifice offered by the prophets of Baal on behalf of the god Baal, the indications are quite clearly linked to, found, fastened, and secured in the covenant relationship that Israel has had and continues to have with that promise of God. The promise of His presence amongst His people as they walk in obedience to His word and in the execution of His will. The central theme of the Old Testament being the altar with its sacrifice becomes a clearly defined motivation for the worship of the people of Israel. It has built into it the expression of man's need of a Savior, man's need of a substitute, one who could represent them in their sinfulness and on their behalf bear the wrath of a just and a holy God. Now we know that according to the words of Paul, all have sinned and come short of the glory of God. We are left without excuse. Every one of us born into this world are born in sin and shapen in iniquity. As the Apostle Paul in Romans 3 sets out very clearly in his definition of the framework and the personality and the content of the heart of fallen man, he simply expresses it in these words: within us there is no good thing. There is none righteous, no, not one. So we cannot depend upon our own effort, our own good works to produce the evidence of acceptability to a holy God. God cannot look upon sin. And so in between the fires of God's sinlessness and fallen man's sinfulness, there has to be a redeeming, reconciling substitute or savior. One who can represent a holy God and a sinful people. In the Old Testament, the sacrifice on the altar was a foreshadowing of the sacrifice of Christ, who is the Lamb of God, slain before the foundation of the world. So as Elijah stands before the altar and breathes his prayer to this holy, just God, he requires on behalf of a sinful people the evidence that God is still willing, still prepared, on the grounds of his covenant promises, to receive and to remedy the problem of sin. He is the God who responds by fire. And by fire upon the altar and the sacrifice is the evidence that the sacrifice has been acceptable to and therefore is now accepted by God as a substitute on behalf of those who have come to worship. Now, one would imagine that in this instant there is the removal of all uncertainty. There is the demonstration that there can be no other God as a rival to the God of Israel, Jehovah. Going back to the very first commandment established in the hearts of the nation as they came out of Egypt's bondage, the first commandment, God said, "Thou shalt have no other gods before me." Now here they're reminded of that reality. Where is the God Baal now? He has failed to show when they have prayed and caused their supplications to be evidenced by their earnest moaning and groanings and their dancing and their singing and their cutting themselves, so that in a measure they try to appease their God by presenting themselves as a sacrifice. But now God has demonstrated there is only the one God, and the people with one accord agree, or at least seem to agree at this focal point. Look at verse 39, 1 Kings chapter 18. "Now when all the people saw it, they fell on their faces, and they said, 'The Lord, He is God. The Lord, He is God.'" So here now, the question put, the challenge that was placed upon them by the prophet: how long do you halt between two opinions? If God is God, serve Him. If Baal, then serve him. It appears that now, at least for the moment, that query, that question, that challenge has been resolved. They've all determined that the Lord is God. That has been repeated by their forefathers time after time after time. They've even gone as far as saying, "The Lord, He is God. Him only shall we serve. Now here is a drawing on that verbal acknowledgement and religious tradition. And they are saying, the Lord, He is God. The implication of that is that He is the one that they must serve. But very sadly, as happens so often, there can be an emotional moment where under the vibrations of a spiritual work and the demonstration of the interventions of sovereignty, where God is at work and we can evidence, we can see, we can almost reach out and touch what God is doing, and we know in our mind and heart that He is real. There can be that magical moment where our heart is stirred and we surrender to the flow of emotion, and with others stand and say, I now confess that the Lord is God, and He alone must be worshipped, and I will worship Him. But sadly, just as in this illustration, there are many who, having been moved by the moment and even caught up in the afterflow and afterglow of what they have just witnessed, there is no depth to their decision. There is no depth to their commitment. And as the seed that has fallen from the word falls upon their heart, it lies upon the stony ground, or it filters down until it is caught up amongst the weeds that are growing, and it is choked, but it has no root that lasts. Israel, for this point in time, declare, God is the one to be worshipped, and we will serve Him. They stand back, and as the prophet Elijah now moves into stage two of the program and requires that all the prophets of Baal be rounded up and brought to him, and there he puts them to death by the brook, they are party to that. They're involved in it. They give him support in doing so, for here Elijah stands alone. He would not be able to contend with the false prophets of Baal without the help of the nation that had gathered on the mountain. And so God uses those of Israel to help the prophet Elijah fulfill the will and the purpose of God. And as the prophet continues to demonstrate the authority of God, he now turns his attention, and therefore the attention of the crowd that have gathered on the mountaintop is now focused away from the fire, and now their need is for rain. And just as the prophet prayed for the fire up in verse 37, he is about to pray for the rain. And you'll read of that as we come down through from verse 41 to the end of the chapter, verse 46. So Elijah prays for rain, and with that there is a little question that springs to mind. If God had accepted the fire and the offering as an indication not only of the demonstration of His sovereign authority, but also of His acceptance of the sacrifice on behalf of the nation, why did God not immediately send the rain? If rain was what they required. After drought, they needed the rain. The fire was, in a sense, to the unseen eye, to the undisciplined mind, to the unconformed spirit, the fire was not essential to the process of sending the rain. But we know, and as Scripture testifies, that before God could send the blessing of the rain, there had to be a ground of acceptance. There had to be a meeting place and a meeting point. That meeting point and place was at the altar. Now, as far as you and I are concerned, if we are seeking the blessing of God upon our lives, there has to come first a meeting place. That meeting place is Calvary. It is at the cross where Jesus became our substitute. He took upon himself the wrath of God, and he died in our place, bearing our sin on his own body upon the tree. We can have no expectation that God will honor and answer the prayer of the sinner. The only prayer that a sinner prays from the depth of a broken heart and a sincere spirit is the prayer for forgiveness and acceptance. He that comes to me, I will in no wise cast out. But there is no guarantee in Scripture that God will answer the prayer of the unrighteous. Now, God is God. God is sovereign. And God is able to answer, and often he does answer the prayers of those who are not his elect people. But there is no commitment on the part of God anywhere in Scripture that conforms God to answer the prayers of the ungodly. Now, you and I know, looking back over our lives, that there were many times before we came into the saving knowledge of Christ, before we came into living, vibrant grace, many times God answered our prayers. Yet the Bible confirms that there are those who are sent from the presence of God to watch over those who are to be the heirs of salvation. And oh, how often our heart has been touched when we've looked back over our lives and witnessed the intervention of God, where he has stepped in where we have not deserved it, to preserve us and to keep us until we reached that point where our eyes were opened and our heart responded and we yielded to the embrace of Christ and to the comfort of his word. But here we have in this passage, this theme, this thought, that just as there was to be a process that had to be carried out before the rain would fall, that process did not only involve the acceptance of the offering and the visible physical demonstration of the fire of God's wrath upon sin and his mercy upon those who respond to him. But there now has to be another process between the fire and the flood that must be carried out publicly before the fire will fall. You see, God has appointed certain channels through which and through whom his blessings flow. God's blessing does not fall automatically. And here in this passage, we are confronted by one of those channels. And it is, of course, the channel of prayer. The sacrifice is consumed. But the prophet Elijah does not presume upon the following after blessing of God. He must come in humble prayer. Now, just for a few moments, I want to take you through how this is illustrated in these final verses. First of all, as we try to understand what the teaching on prayer is in this passage, come with me to verse 41. Now here is the conversation between the prophet Elijah and the wicked, ungodly King Ahab. So here is a believer in conversation with an unbeliever. Then Elijah said to Ahab, "Go up, eat and drink, for there is the sound of abundance of rain." Eat and drink, that's important. They've just gone through 3.5 years of famine, drought. Here their reserves that they have been holding back and trying to sustain and maintain. Elijah said, "The time has come. You can eat your fill." Why? Because there is the sound of abundance of rain. Now that in itself is interesting. He didn't look for the sign. He simply followed the sound. Now, if it's raining somewhere up out of Sydney, do you ever hear the sound of the rain? What's the first thing that catches your attention? You look up and you see the sky. And you notice that it's getting dark out there somewhere. So that could indicate that there's a storm on its way. But Elijah heard the sound of rain. Where did he hear the sound of rain? He heard the sound of the rain in the fire. As the fire burned upon the altar, he knew that this was the prelude to the deluge that God was going to send. He had a confidence in his prayer. He knew that rain was definitely coming, first of all, because God had promised. Come with me back to Deuteronomy chapter 11. Deuteronomy chapter 11. And let's begin at verse 13. "And it shall be that if you earnestly obey my commandments, which I command you today, to love the Lord your God and serve him with all your heart and with all your soul, then I will give you the rain for your land in its season, the early rain and the latter rain, that you may gather in your grain, your new wine and your oil. And I will send grass in your fields for your livestock, that you may eat and be filled. Take heed to yourselves, lest your heart be deceived, and you turn aside to serve other gods and worship them, lest the Lord's anger be aroused against you, and he shut up the heavens so that there be no rain, and the land yield no produce, and you perish quickly from the good land which the Lord is giving you. He had come before God on behalf of the people. He had placed the offering, the sacrifice on the altar. He had pleaded with God to answer by fire, an indication of his acceptance of the sacrifice. God had responded. God had answered. And now the prophet knows that they have stepped over that line from disobedience to obedience. The people had declared their commitment to follow the Lord. God now honors his promise. The rain is on the way. And he goes by the sound, not by the sight. Then look at verse 1 of 1 Kings 18, the very first verse. And it came to pass after many days that the word of the Lord came to Elijah in the third year, saying, Go, present yourself to Ahab, and I will send rain on the earth. See, God had spoken historically or covenantally. He had spoken his promise, but now he has revealed it personally to the prophet. And the prophet knows that the answer is on the way. Now here is the interesting concept and thought, and we do need to lay hold upon this truth this morning. The fact that Elijah had a promise, both delivered historically and personally, did not mean that Elijah did not need to pray for the rain. Just because God had promised and he believed it did not excuse him from praying. In fact, it made him more determined to pray. God's promises given to us historically in his word, received personally as the Holy Spirit impacts those promises upon us, ought to encourage us to pray with every confidence. Come with me to 1 John chapter 5. 1 John chapter 5. 1 John 5, let's read verse 13 to 15. These things I have written to you who believe in the name of the Son of God, that you may know that you have eternal life, and that you may continue to believe in the name of the Son of God. Now this is the confidence that we have in him, that if we ask anything according to his will, he hears us. And if we know that he hears us, whatever we ask, we know that we have the petitions that we have asked of him. See, that is our confidence. God has promised. We believe his promise. God has given us the assurance in our heart that we are his. Therefore, as we pray, we know that he hears and he answers prayer. Come back over into 1 Peter. 1 Peter chapter 5. Let's look at verse 6 and 7. I'm just picking this out as an illustration or an example. Therefore, humble yourselves under the mighty hand of God, that he may exalt you in due time. What is this text in reference to? It is revealing and relating to our need to exercise a total dependence upon God. Why do we often pray? We often pray because we're desperate. We often pray because we know that we need the intervention of God in our lives. Now here is the promise. Casting all your care upon him, for he cares for you.

11, Matthew's Gospel, chapter 11, verse 28 and 29. Come to me, all you who labor and are heavy laden, and I will give you rest. Take my yoke upon you and learn from me, for I am gentle and lowly in heart, and you will find rest for your souls. For my yoke is easy and my burden is light. The thought here, I've mentioned this before, let me just share it once again. The thought here is of the older ox who has plowed the field many, many times, finds himself with a young ox who has not yet been skilled or trained or broken in order to work alongside the older ox. And so the two are put under the yoke together. And as they begin to move down the field to draw the furrow, the young ox begins to struggle against the weight, tries to break away and enjoy its freedom. But as it does, it finds that in straining against the yoke, there is suffering and pain. Until the young ox realizes that the old ox walking alongside is simply stepping out and walks up and down the field with no sign of pain or suffering or frustration. And now the young ox begins to learn from the older ox and steps out alongside. And as they go, the young ox begins to discover that the yoke is easy and the burden is light. How often you and I will struggle against the will of God. We will find ourselves in turmoil because we have not yet given up our freedom. We have not yet handed over our will to the will of God. And until we learn to trust God with our lives and with our future and seek to walk with Him every step of the way, it is only then we will discover that His yoke is easy and His burden is light. But how can we come into the presence of God and pray with this kind of confidence? It is only as we are instructed in the Word and receive the promises of God as they have historically been given to us in the revelation of Scripture. And as we read the Scripture and confirm the promises, God takes that promise and plants it in our heart. It becomes real to us, so that now in the place of prayer, we're not simply reminding ourselves of the promise God has given to His people, but we are reminding ourselves of the promise God has given to us individually and personally. And so now the prophet Elijah prays with confidence. Let me just quickly go through one or two more without elaborating upon them. James chapter 5, verses 16 through to chapter 18. Come with me and let's read these few verses. James chapter 5, verse 16, 17, and 18. Confess your trespasses to one another and pray for one another that you may be healed. The effective, fervent prayer of a righteous man avails much. Now we could stop there and say, what a wonderful thing.

0: How good would it be if we could ever attain unto that spiritual stature and maturity? What if we were to be considered like the prophet, considered to be a righteous man praying righteous prayers? Well, look at verse 17. Elijah was a man with a nature like ours. You see, chapter 18 of 1 Kings, we see Elijah standing alone on the top of Mount Carmel, surrounded by many, many people, and frantically pleading and praying prophets of a false god. He is standing there alone, and yet it seems that he is carried with a power, a persuasive authority that cannot be witnessed to in the normal, ordinary human sense. And we stand in awe and we think, what a man of God Elijah is. But we turn the page, and when we come into chapter 19, we find him slinking into the dark shadows of a deep cavern. And in the cave, he sits there and he feels so demented with what is about to happen if Jezebel has her way, that he cuts that lonely figure and would at that point appear to be devoid of any authority or persona of a man of God. Which Elijah would you prefer to have come to your home to bring you comfort in your time of need? The Elijah of the mountain or the Elijah of the cave? You see, Elijah, we're told here, was a man with a nature like ours. He was subject to the highs and to the lows. So there has to be something beyond the character of the man. There has to be a power in prayer that supersedes any ability of the one who is praying. And here we read a little further. He prayed earnestly that it would not rain, and it did not rain on the land for 3 years and 6 months. And he prayed again, and the heaven gave rain, and the earth produced its fruit. So what part is Elijah playing in all of this? Did the rain not come for 3 years just because he prayed? After the 3 years, did the rain fall just because he prayed? And the answer is no. The answer is the rain stopped because God stopped the rain and told Elijah what he was about to do. The rain fell because God told Elijah what he was about to do. And as Elijah prayed, he knew the very mind of God. A man with a nature just like ours. Now, the next thing, and I'll close with this thought, although I'm tempted to keep going, but I'll close with this thought. Look at verse 43. We're back now at 1 Kings chapter 18. 1 Kings chapter 18. Coming down through, we read in verse 43. He said to his servant, go up now, look toward the sea. So he went up and looked and said, there is nothing. So here is the picture of Elijah. He's now on his knees. See, when he called on the fire, he was on his feet. But now he is praying for rain. he's on his knees. And his head is in between his knees. So he is as low down on the ground as he can go. He is already committed to the answer. He's told King Ahab, there is the sound of abundance of rain. And now he sends his servant off to look. Once he goes, no rain. Twice, no rain. Three times, no rain. Seven times. But the prophet keeps sending him back because the prophet knows that God must honor his word. And even though the circumstances don't appear to be yielding to the prayer of the prophet, he knows that God is bound to send the rain. That is the persistence of prayer. Come with me to Matthew chapter 7. Matthew chapter 7. Matthew 7. And by the way, in the passing, although it is important, but time doesn't allow us to go into this thought this morning, but you will notice the key word in verse 5 is the word hypocrite. So this passage is presented to those who fall into that category of hypocrite. Let me just pause here to get the balance. Elijah in James chapter 5 was spoken of as being a righteous man. Yet he was of the same nature of you and I. So here's the balance. Here Jesus is addressing those whom he calls hypocrites. Now, how often do you and I feel like a hypocrite? Be honest. When we are doing something that we know is the Christian thing to do, but our heart really isn't in it. And if the truth were really known, if the shutters were pulled aside, and everyone here in the church could look into our heart and really see what we are and be exposed to them, what do you think the word would be that could be used of us? Could it be hypocrite? But notice what happens. Here is what is said to those who are hypocrites. Come down to verse 7. Ask, and it will be given to you. Seek, and you will find. Knock, and it will be open to you. For everyone who asks receives, and he who seeks finds, and to him who knocks it will be opened. You see, that's the promise. Now, here is the comparison between the hypocrite and the righteous. Look at verse 9. Or what man is there among you who, if his son asks for bread, will give him a stone? You see, a hypocrite would give the stone, but not the righteous. Now here we go on. Or if he asks for a fish, will he give him a serpent? If you then, being evil, know how to give good gifts to your children, how much more will your Father who is in heaven give good things to those who ask him? But does that mean a hypocrite as well as those who are considered to be righteous? You notice that there is no particular classification in that promise. For example, the last part of verse 11. Your Father who is in heaven will give good things to those who ask him. So, in spite of their hypocrisy, hypocrisy, God still answers the persistent prayer. The word ask means keep on asking. Seek means keep on seeking. Knocking means to keep on knocking. Now, if we were to pursue this, and I'll just mention this very quickly in the passing, look at verse 12 to 21. Therefore, whatever you want men to do to you, do also to them, for this is the law and the prophets. In other words, turn around your hypocrisy. Live honestly. Live righteously. Enter by the narrow gate, for wide is the gate, and broad is the way that leads to destruction, and there are many who go in thereat. And all down through that passage, you have that transition from the hypocrite to the righteous. How is that process carried out? How is the transformation confirmed? Often you'll find that the hypocrite is turned into the righteous through the process of persistent prayer. So if we sense a lack, a need in our heart, we committed to God in prayer, and with the persistence of prayer, not once, not twice, 3, 4, 5, 6, not even limited to the 7 times Elijah sent the servant to check on the rain. But if we persist in prayer, then God will change the hypocritical heart into the heart of the righteous. If we were to go over into Mark 11, and we may finish off with this, Mark chapter 11, we'll read from verse 12 through to 21, and this will bring it all, in a sense, together. Mark 11, verse 12. Now the next day, when they had come out from Bethany, he was hungry. And seeing from afar a fig tree having leaves, he went to see if perhaps he would find something on it. When he came to it, he found nothing but leaves, for it was not the season for figs. In response, Jesus said to it, "Let no one eat fruit from you ever again." And his disciples heard it. So they came to Jerusalem. Then Jesus went into the temple and began to drive out those who bought and sold in the temple, and overturned the tables of the money changers and the seats of those who sold doves. And he would not allow anyone to carry wares through the temple. Then he taught, saying to them, "Is it not written, 'My house shall be called a house of prayer for all nations,' but you have made it a den of thieves?" In other words, hypocrites. And the scribes and the chief priests heard it and sought how they might destroy him, for they feared him, because all the people were astonished at his teaching. When evening had come, he went out of the city. Now in the morning, as they passed by, they saw the fig tree dried up from the roots. And Peter, remembering, said to him, "Rabbi, look, the fig tree which you cursed has withered away." Now, this passage has to be taken parallel with the account of Jesus given in Luke 13, verse 7, where Jesus, you remember, paid particular attention to a fig tree that was not producing fruit. And God said, "Cut it down. Why cumbereth it the ground?" The key word in the background of that passage is the word hypocrite. You see it stamped clearly in the heart of the teaching that Jesus is giving. So on the one hand, there is no hope. The fig tree is cursed immediately here in Mark 11, and it dies immediately. Over in Luke chapter 13, it is condemned, but it does not die immediately. Now, if you want to understand how that all works and the intrigue of it all, you have to read the first verses of Romans chapter 11. And if you read there, it will tell you how that applies to the nation of Israel. But here is the point I want to make this morning. Come with me now to verse 22. This is still speaking of the fig tree that is cursed and immediately dies. So Jesus answered and said to them, "Have faith in God. For assuredly I say to you, whoever says to this mountain, 'Be removed and be cast into the sea,' and does not doubt in his heart, but believes that those things he says will be done, he will have whatever he says." Now, do you believe that promise? Or does your mind immediately begin to swim out into deeper waters as you look for evidence that this text cannot possibly apply to ordinary, everyday believers like you and me? You really have to be super, super, super duper spiritual in order to be able to apply this text. Well, let's read a little more. "Therefore, I say to you, whatever things you ask when you pray, believe that you receive them and you will have them." Now, is this a text that you can take and apply to your own heart and your own need? Or do we look at that and say, well, there are bits of the Bible that are not really for us? So we've got to pick out and we've got to work our way through. No, this promise is for you if you are a child of God. And I cannot say it any clearer. The Bible cannot say it any clearer. This is God's promise for those who pray. Now we come down into verse 25. "Whenever you stand praying, if you have anything against anyone, forgive him, that your Father in heaven may also forgive you your trespasses. But if you do not forgive, neither will your Father in heaven forgive your trespasses." Where does true faith display itself in our lives? And here is the interesting thought. It displays itself in forgiveness. If you come to the altar with your gift and you remember there that there's someone has something against you or you have something against them, what do you do first? You go and you resolve that problem, and then you come and you offer your gift. The Philippian jailer called out to Paul, "What must I do to be saved?" The answer was, "Believe on the Lord Jesus Christ and you will be saved." What follows believing? Forgiveness. The Lord's Prayer. "Give us this day our daily bread. Lead us not into temptation." What are we told to do? To forgive those who have trespassed against us. See, if I'm a true child of God, I must forgive. It is the evidence of righteousness. I have been translated from the kingdom of darkness into the kingdom of God's dear Son. How? Why? On what grounds? Because I am forgiven. And I am cleansed by the blood of Christ. And as I come to God in prayer, I hold no grudge between myself and another. And I endeavor to live my life not as a hypocrite, but as one who was fully committed to the will of God. And what do I become? Under the law, I still stand condemned because I cannot be perfect. I cannot fulfill the obligations, requirements of the law. But this is the very reason why Christ died. Because I cannot be without sin in this world. But Jesus came. And as the sinless Son of God, he died in my place, for me, on my behalf. He exposed himself to the wrath of a just and holy God. And he took the handwriting of ordinances that was against us, and he took it out of the way, having nailed it to his cross. So now the hypocrite, trying to live righteously before our fellow man, has now been made righteous before a holy God. And as this sinner comes to God in prayer, covered by the righteousness of Christ, those things that we pray in his name, for his glory, he answers, not according to our feeble asking, not according to what we may think we deserve, but he responds on the basis of his promise. He responds in the confirmation of the death of our Savior, Jesus Christ. And he opens heaven, and he pours out upon us the cleansing flood, because he knows that the offering has already been made. The offering has already been accepted. The fire has already fallen. And according to his promise, now comes the blessing. First the fire, and then the flood. Just note, in closing of this 18th chapter, what happens next? It came to pass, verse 44, the seventh time, he said, there is a cloud, as small as a man's hand, rising out of the sea. So he said, go up, say to Ahab, prepare your chariot and go down before the rain stops you. Now, and it happened in the meantime that the sky became black with clouds and wind, and there was a heavy rain. So Ahab rode away and went to Jezreel. Jezreel was 16 miles in the old term, 16 miles from Mount Carmel. And he's on a chariot. And the chariot is being driven by the horses, led away as fast as they can go, because the deluge of rain is coming, and very soon the mountain will be saturated, and the rivers will be flowing freely, and the valley will be filled as God abundantly answers prayer. 16 miles he has to go, and he's going as fast as he can. But look what happens. Verse 46, then the hand of the Lord came upon Elijah, and he girded up his loins and ran ahead of Ahab to the entrance of Jezreel. Jezreel awaits. King Ahab takes off in a flurry, and Elijah beats him there, and he's standing waiting at the gate. How does he travel 16 kilometers faster than the chariot? Simply because the hand of the Lord came upon him. What's the obstacle in your life? Have you been to the altar where the fire of God has fallen? Do you have in your heart an expectation that God answers prayer? Then it doesn't matter how great the distance you must travel, how many obstacles will be in the way, if the hand of God is upon you. He will direct you, He will guide you, and He will fill your heart with abundant blessing. Have you said in your heart, the Lord, He is God, and Him only will I serve? Let's pray. Our loving Father, we thank You for Your word and pray that You will encourage our hearts in its understanding so that we will learn how to be strong in faith. And like one of old who said, Lord, I believe, help my unbelief. Make us those kinds of Christians who, under the dynamic of the Spirit of God, are no longer seen to be hypocrites, but rather those who are confident in our trust and in our faith, knowing that as You have promised, You will fulfill. Draw us and encourage us in Your love, we pray through Christ our Lord. Amen.
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2: The Lord reigns. Let the earth rejoice. Let the many coastlands be glad. Clouds and thick darkness are all around Him. Righteousness and justice are the foundations of His throne. Fire goes before Him and burns up His adversaries all around. His lightnings light up the world. The earth sees and trembles. The mountains melt like wax before the Lord of all the earth. The heavens proclaim His righteousness, and all the peoples see His glory. All worshippers of images are put to shame, who make their boast in worthless idols. Worship Him, all you gods. Zion hears and is glad, and the daughters of Judah rejoice, because of Your judgments, O Lord. For You, O Lord, are most high over all the earth. You are exalted far above all gods. O you who love the Lord, hate evil. He preserves the lives of His saints. He delivers them from the hand of the wicked. Light is sown for the righteous, and joy for the upright in heart. Rejoice in the Lord, O you righteous, and give thanks to His holy name. This reading was taken from Psalm 97. Scripture quotations are from the Holy Bible, English Standard Version, ESV. 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

A psalm. Oh, sing to the Lord a new song, for he has done marvellous things. His right hand and his holy arm have worked salvation for him. The Lord has made known his salvation. He has revealed his righteousness in the sight of the nations. He has remembered his steadfast love and faithfulness to the house of Israel. All the ends of the earth have seen the salvation of our God. Make a joyful noise to the Lord, all the earth. Bring forth into joyous song and sing praises. Sing praises to the Lord with the lyre and the sound of melody, with trumpets and the sound of the horn. Make a joyful noise before the King, the Lord. Let the sea roar, and all that fills it, the world and those who dwell in it. Let the rivers clap their hands. Let the hills sing for joy together before the Lord, for he comes to judge the earth. He will judge the world with righteousness and the peoples with equity. This reading was taken from Psalm 98. Scripture quotations are from the Holy Bible, English Standard Version, ESV, copyright 2001 by Crossway. 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

This is John MacArthur with another edition of Portraits of Grace. Christianity is utterly unique among religions. Buddhists are not said to be in Buddha. Muslims are not in Muhammad. A Confucianist is not in Confucius. Only Christians are united with and receive their spiritual life from the object of their worship, who is the living Christ. Christians are in Christ. When you come to Christ, the living stone, you become a living stone yourself. You enter into His life. You possess His resurrection life. You draw from Him your spiritual life and resources. That's what Peter meant when he said that God has granted to us precious, magnificent promises because we've become partakers of the divine nature. Rejoice in being in Christ. This is John MacArthur, looking forward to bringing you more Portraits of Grace.

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0: Welcome to this week's edition of From the MLJ Archive, a weekly radio program featuring the Bible teaching ministry of the late Dr. Martin Lloyd-Jones. We are currently listening to the Doctor's famous series from the Book of Romans, which he delivered to crowds on Friday nights from 1955 until 1968. But what you are about to hear is just as contemporary as when he preached it. And so let us now open our Bibles and our hearts as we listen to the Doctor.
1: We are engaged, as most of you will remember, at the present time in considering the words to be found in Paul's epistle to the Romans in chapter 8, verses 28 to 30. And we know that all things work together for good to them that love God, to them who are the called according to his purpose. For whom he did foreknow, he also did predestine it, to be conformed to the image of his Son, that he might be the firstborn among many brethren. Moreover, whom he did predestine it, them he also called. And whom he called, them he also justified. And whom he justified, them he also glorified. Now, we began considering this last week, and we saw that it's a further argument brought forward by the apostle to give us assurance as to our ultimate and final salvation, our ultimate glorification. Now, we saw that he limits his statement, all things work together for good, only to certain people, to those who love God, to those who are the called according to his purpose. It isn't just a general optimistic statement, isn't life wonderful, or isn't the world wonderful, and so on. It isn't that. It's a peculiar, special statement which has reference only to Christian people, to those who've been called saints. In the previous verse, in verse 27. So it's important to observe the limit. Then we went on to inquire as to the meaning of this statement. What does it mean by saying that all things work together for good? And we examined it and tried to consider how exactly that comes to pass. We emphasized that there is no limit upon this word all. It means all things. And we saw that it came to this. Not that all things do this in and of themselves, because they obviously don't. But God overrules everything for the good of his people. So we saw that trials and tribulations, illness, accident, disappointment, these things can, under God's almighty hand, be turned to our good and our advantage. And we considered in practice how This is worked by the power of God through the Holy Spirit. Well, now then, we must just add one thing to what we said last Friday night. I say the word all means all. It does really mean everything. It isn't confined only to trials and troubles and tribulations. It is an all-inclusive term. So that we've got to say this. That it includes even our falling into sin, even our backsliding. Now, clearly, this is a statement that one has to make very carefully, and yet it is a statement that has to be made. Because the teaching is here that everything that happens to the Christian, to this man who loves God and is the called of God according to his purpose, everything, is turned into his ultimate good. Now, never, you see, was it so important to emphasize the fact that this doesn't happen automatically. To fall into sin is always bad. It's never good. To be a backslider is never good. It is always bad. And yet I am asserting that even sinning, falling into sin or backsliding, comes under this heading. And we can say of it that it is something that because of our relationship to God does work unto our ultimate good and helps even to produce our final glorification. Now, this is taught in many places in the scripture. You will find the statement in Isaiah 43, I think it is, in which God says, I create evil, which means partly that he creates the evil consequences of sin, but also includes this further notion that he controls even evil and can use it to his great and grand purpose of bringing his people to that final glory. Now then, how does this happen? Well, you see, it happens like this. When a Christian falls into sin, God eventually makes use of that in this way. He makes use of it to show the Christian his weakness and his frailty and his fallibility. Self-confidence is always one of our greatest dangers, as I was saying last Friday night. Well, now this works out in very much the same way, only that it is, of course, a very special case. There are some Christians, I've heard them say it actually, they always feel that they have no need to ask for forgiveness. They've reached a stage in which they no longer even have to ask for forgiveness. And they're a bit troubled about even offering up the Lord's Prayer as a part of their own prayer. Well, now, the answer to them, of course, is that they're not aware, as they should be, of what sin is and what sin includes. They're suffering from a bit of self-righteousness. They're a bit blind at certain points, and they don't see what they're doing. Well, now, when a man falls into sin, it pulls him up. It makes him think again. It shakes his self-confidence, and that's always a good thing. He that is down, says John Bunyan, need fear no fall. He that is low, no pride. But when things are going well with a man, he's in danger of pride and of being uplifted and high-minded, puffed up. But the moment he falls into sin, he again is made to realize what a weak and what a frail, what a poor creature he is. Now, that doesn't say that sin's a good thing. Now, it's a dangerous thing to say, of course, and it makes people say, well, you are obviously teaching them that it's a good thing to sin, which was, of course, you remember, the very charge that people brought against Paul. They said, what shall we say then? Shall we continue in sin that grace may abound? God forbid, is the answer. No, it's not an enticement or an incitement to sin. It's just showing the way in which God can use even that to do us good. Of course, that only happens to the Christian. It doesn't happen in the case of the unbeliever when he sins. His whole view of sin is an entirely different one. He doesn't believe in sin as such at all. So that it cannot be to his advantage, but God can turn it to the advantage of the Christian. That's part of the way. And at the same time, of course, when we truly repent, having seen what we've done, he shows us that he's ready to forgive us. The prodigal son knew much more about his father after he came back than he ever knew before he left home. He thought he knew before he left home, but he didn't. It was when he was received back, when he saw his father running to meet him, when he was yet a long way off, and embracing him. He never knew anything about this before. So you see, though he was quite wrong in leaving home and going to that foreign land and all he did there in his riotous living, it was all wrong. But he was a very much better man at the end than he was at the beginning. He knew more about sonship. He knew more about his father. He knew more about his father's love. Now, that's the kind of way in which this works out. And in other words, it brings the Christian to see his constant need of grace. His constant need of watchfulness and of care. And all of that, of course, is very good for us. It's a part of our development, our growth in grace, and in the knowledge of the Lord. So we are able to assert that even when he falls into sin and becomes a backslider, when he's restored, this has been for the Christian's good. Now there you get a glimpse into this many-sided grace of God. What a wonderful thing it is that even our defeats can be turned to our good. God takes hold of this thing and he uses it in that way to bring us nearer to himself and to give us a knowledge of himself that we otherwise would never have had. I'm simply arguing, therefore, that this term all things really must be taken in all its fullness, not even accepting sin or falling into a backslidden condition. But then I want to go on to indicate this. There we've been looking at the way in which it works, as it were, the mechanics of the thing. But how exactly does God do this? I say God can take hold of these things and use them in the ways that I've been indicating. How exactly does God do that? Because that's the apostles' assertion. We reminded you that some of the versions even state that it is God who does it. In any case, all things don't work automatically. They're worked by God for our good. How does God do this? Well, here are some of the ways clearly. One is that he permits things to happen to us. He permits some of these things to take place for our good. He could have stopped them, but he doesn't. He permits them. He allows them to take place. Now that's an activity on the part of God. God's permissive will is nevertheless an activity of God. It's a negative one, I agree, but it is a part of his activity. And therefore, sometimes in life, we find things happening to us. We mustn't assume always that it is God who is doing this to us. Now, we tend to assume that, don't we? We say, why has God done this to me? He hasn't always done it in that positive sense. What has happened is that he has permitted it to happen to us. The classical case, of course, is that of Job, where he permits the devil to try and to test his servant Job. God didn't do those things to him, but he permitted the devil to do so. And it is a very important part of our understanding of the life into which God has brought us and God's attitude and relationship to us. Now, you can think of many analogies in which this same principle is implied. If you really want to train a man in any business or profession or any work, a time comes when you've just got to take, as it were, a little bit of a risk and allow things to happen to him, and that's the way he's going to learn. If you keep on doing them for him, he'll never learn. So you just allow things to happen in order that he may receive greater instruction. But let me hurry to the second thing. God not only permits things to happen to us, God sometimes does things to us and sends things upon us for our good. Now here is the point at which many people get into trouble. Their idea is, of course, as it's the idea of every child, that a father is nothing but a mass of benevolence, and that a father is just a person who's always smiling and always giving out money, always giving it when we ask for it, and any amount of it with no limit, some great mass, I say, of benevolence. Children always tend to think like that and feel very aggrieved and hurt when anything is withheld from them or when punishment is administered to them. Well, it's exactly the same in this spiritual life. God sometimes does things to us for our good. Take the children of Israel. They're a classical example of this. God not only permitted many things to happen to them, he raised up enemies against them. We are told that deliberately. He sent hornets to trouble them and pestilences upon them. Quite deliberately. He was doing it for their good because they were his people. Ye only have I known of all the nations of the earth, therefore I will punish you. And he did. These are specific scriptural terms. He raised up enemies against them to molest them and to attack them and to trouble them. And the enemies were not only human enemies, they were these various other ways in which the trials came. But of course, we've got a classical statement of all this in Hebrews 12. Whom the Lord loveth, he chasteneth, and scourgeth every son whom he calleth. There's no question about that. And then there is that most interesting statement, which we must never forget, in the first epistle to the Corinthians, in the 11th chapter, in connection, you remember, with the communion service. It's a most significant statement. He says here, he that eateth and drinketh, verse 29, he that eateth and drinketh unworthily, eateth and drinketh damnation, which means judgment to himself, not discerning the Lord's body. For this cause, many are weak and sickly among you, and many sleep. For this cause, because they've been guilty of that. That is why they've been ill. That's why some of them are weak. And that is why some of them have even died. It doesn't mean they've lost their salvation, but it does mean that their death has been the direct outcome of this particular failure. Now, this is tremendous doctrine, isn't it? But it's very true. God does this for our good, remember. It's all for our good still. And that is why sometimes when a man won't listen to the gospel and be led by God and the direction of the Holy Spirit, God will sometimes send an illness upon that man. Now, don't assume that I'm saying that every illness is due to that. My first point was that God permits things. But he doesn't always stop at permitting. He may send it upon us. And it's for our good, as we shall see again in a moment. Very well. But then a third way in which he does it is this. He withholds or withdraws his blessings from us. Now, this isn't permitting something to happen to us. It isn't sending something upon us by way of a trial or a tribulation. But it means this, that God, as it were, averts his face, turns away from us. And we feel that we're not in contact. We can't find him. This is a method that God uses for the good of his people. Again, the human analogy is an obvious one. It's something that has to be done in practice with children and those who are under our care. For their good at times, you either have to look severely at them or you don't look at all at them. You turn your face away. And they're troubled because of that. That's the way of convicting them. That's the way of humbling them. That's the way of getting them to repent and to admit that they've been wrong and to admit that they're sorry and that they're asking for forgiveness and for restoration. That is why sometimes there are periods of dryness and of barrenness in the life of the Christian. You'll find the psalmists talking a lot about this. They're asking God, when's he going to come back? Why is he like a traveler, like a journeyman? Why doesn't he show his face? It's their great prayer, show us the brightness of thy face. Look upon us, they say. Why are you turning away from us? Now, this is an experience that the saints throughout the centuries have described and have experienced. It is one of God's ways of doing us good. Now, what I'm trying to say, in other words, is this. That even that experience of a period of barrenness and aridity and dryness of the soul and in your spiritual life can be used to your tremendous advantage. And God does use it in this way. It makes us desire him more. It makes us seek him more and long more for him. In other words, what we've got to realize is this, that everything can thus be used by God, even such periods. People would argue, well, what good can there be in that? What value can there be in a period of dryness and of aridity? Well, my only answer to that question is this, that there is nothing in life which is greater, is there, than the experience that you have when that period is suddenly ended. And when God again smiles upon you. This is something I say that is found universally in the testimony of the saints. He sends a period of clear shining, you remember, to cheer us after rain. It was almost worthwhile having the rain and being drenched with the showers to get the experience of the period of clear shining that he sends us afterwards. Now, it's like that, isn't it? This period suddenly ends and you enjoy the nearness and the presence of God more than you've ever done before. Well, these are all things to comfort us. This is the most comforting teaching, this. All things are made to work together by God, and this is one of them. This is a part of it. What appears to be so wrong and so opposed to us is meant and designed for our ultimate good. And then the last thing I would mention is this, that he grants us spiritual illumination and understanding to see what's happening to us. And now that is most essential, of course. Without this, we would tend to be depressed. The devil comes in and says, look what's happening to you. Do you call yourself a Christian? Or he may say, do you say God is a God of love? Do you say you're a child of God? But look at what's happening to you. Look at your position. And thus he tries to create doubt within us and make us grumble and complain. Now, one of God's ways, therefore, of taking every kind of circumstance or condition and using it for our good is that he suddenly pours down the light of his Spirit upon what's happening to us, and especially through a text such as this. And the moment you begin to understand this text, all is well with you. Now, I could illustrate what I'm trying to say out of my own pastoral experience abundantly. Let me cite but one case. I remember the case of a lady who had been passing through one of these periods of dryness and aridity and was in great trouble. It was partly physical. And all her friends had gone to her, and I say all deliberately because they all had. And some of them were ministers and so on, and they'd all said the same thing to her. They were all trying to make her rouse herself, and all trying to talk in a theoretical manner to her, and just say, you see, that doesn't matter what your feelings are like, doesn't matter what is happening in your experience, you know the truth. Justification by faith and so on. Well, she knew all about that. She knew that quite as well as they did, better than many of them did, but it didn't help her, because her consciousness was that she did not now know the blessedness she once had known. Where is the blessedness I knew when first I saw the Lord? That was her condition, the condition described there by the poet Cowper. And this kind of talk didn't help her. And it's no use telling just telling such people to pull themselves together, to rouse themselves. That's just what they can't do. And they're right in saying that it isn't the remedy that they should be given at that point. Superficial people who know nothing about the depths of spiritual experience, they don't understand this. They live on such a surface level, they don't understand what's happening. But the way to help such a person, the way that particular person to whom I'm referring was helped, was just this. All I had to do was to say this. Ah, yes, I said. You know, there are periods like that in the lives of the saints. I said, sometimes God, for his own inscrutable reason, withholds his face from us. And she looked in amazement. Is that true? She said, of course it's true, I said. And I gave her many examples and illustrations of this. And the mere knowledge, this is the point I'm illustrating, that God through the Spirit gives us spiritual illumination to understand what's happening. The moment she saw that God sometimes has to treat us in that way for our ultimate good, her problem was already solved. Because she now had an explanation. The others were not giving her explanations, and she had no reply to give to the devil. But now she could turn to the devil and say, yes, the child of light sometimes has to walk in darkness. And he does so sometimes because he is a child of light. God is going to teach him something as the result of this that can only be taught in that way. He will have something in that experience when he comes out again into the light, which nothing else in the world could ever bring him to know. And that proved to be her very experience. Well, now, that's an illustration of how God does it, partly by giving us spiritual illumination and understanding to know and to realize what is happening. So you say to yourself, I don't understand it, but if it's a part of God's treatment of me, I'm going on. I'm ready to go on, even in the dark in this way. I know that it is God who's dealing with me for my good. Very well, there are some of the ways. Well, now then, that completes our attempt to explain the meaning of this great statement. Let us move on then to another heading, which is this. How may we know that this statement is true? The apostle says, we know that all things work together for good. I've explained the statement, but how can we know this? Now, you notice that he assumes this knowledge in all the saints. We've had many instances of that, haven't we? He keeps on saying, we know. Well, all I'm concerned at this moment is to ask a question. Do we? Do we know it? Did we know it? The apostle's assuming it as a common knowledge amongst all Christian people. We know that all things work together for good to them that love God. That's my first comment about it, but I want to make another comment, and this to me is a most important one and a most fascinating one, if I may use such a term. You notice here that he says, we know that all things work together for good. But in verse 26, he'd been saying this. We know not what we should pray for as we ought. How do you reconcile the two things? Here is a Christian in the midst of trials and troubles and tribulations. And he says two things. He says, I know not what to pray for as I ought. And then he goes on to say, I know that all things work together for good to them that love God. How do you reconcile? Well, here is, I think, one of the most wonderful things about the Christian life. The Christian is a man who can be certain about the ultimate when he's most uncertain about the immediate. Now, that's the real secret of this statement. And that is, I would say, the final comfort and consolation that the Christian has. The Christian isn't the man who knows everything, but he does know this one thing. Here he is in trouble, with things going against him, disappointments, all sorts of things going against him. And he says, I'm in such a position that I really don't know what to pray for as I ought. I don't know the what to pray for. We've seen that. He admits that. He doesn't know the what. Exactly what to say. And all that he can do is he emits these groanings that are produced in him by the Holy Spirit. He doesn't know what to pray for. He's confused at that point. He's without knowledge. And yet, even at that very point, he can say this. I don't know. I don't know whether I ought to go that way or this way. I don't understand why these things are happening. I don't know exactly what to ask God for at this moment. But I know this, that in spite of my ignorance and in spite of everything that is happening to me, that this and everything else is working together for my good. Now, there I say, is the final comfort and consolation of the Christian. But you've got to draw this vital and important distinction. The fact that we do not understand what is happening to us should never be allowed to disturb us about the ultimate. Now that's where the devil comes in again. You see, the devil will take up some detail. He'll take your present position and he'll say, how can you say in the light of this that you are a child of God, that God is a God of love, and that he's going to bring you to that glory? Look what's happening to you. And your trouble is that you can't explain this particular thing. And because you can't explain that, you have to give in to the devil and down you go in depression. Now, the way to deal with the devil at that point, you see, is this. You let him speak. And you say, all right, I'll agree and I'll admit, I cannot understand, I cannot explain this particular incident or detail. But though I can't do that, I am still certain about the whole. I'm certain about the ultimate. I don't understand the mind of God fully, but I do know the purpose of God with respect to me. Now there, it seems to me, is the whole art of rejoicing in your Christian life. Let me put it again in the terms of an analogy that I've often used. You can lose many battles and still win the campaign. That's the point. It's the ultimate victory that's safe. It's the ultimate outcome of the campaign that's beyond any question or doubt. You may fail in many a detail. It doesn't matter. It's the ultimate that is guaranteed. And that's precisely that what we have here in this teaching when we take the I know not of 26 with we know of verse 28. Now this is something that we'll be constantly having to do in our Christian walk and warfare in a world like this. Don't allow particulars to interfere with the general. Oh, I'm trying to make it plain to you. Let me try a medical analogy for a moment. Don't be too upset by the appearance of particular symptoms if you know that your patient as a whole is getting better and is going on. That's all I'm saying. It's a very poor doctor who gets too alarmed and excited about particulars. He must have a whole view. Now, the devil will always try and pin us down to these little particulars, and we'll get excited and alarmed. You mustn't let him. Draw a distinction between symptoms and diseases. The whole, the ultimate, the end is absolutely certain and guaranteed. Don't let the devil upset you about the particular temporary things that may or may not be happening to you. Very well. It's interesting, isn't it, to notice that contrast. We know not, we know. No contradiction. This is this marvelous synthesis of the Christian life. The end, the ultimate, is guaranteed. But as we are getting there, there are all sorts of things we won't understand, and we'll be often perplexed. Often, as the hymn puts it, in woe, in confusion, oft in sorrow, oft in woe, onward Christians, onward go, that's it. You're not promised that you won't have troubles and trials. That's where the devil deludes people to thinking, you see, that once you become a Christian, all is well, no more any trouble. Not at all. Oft in sorrow, oft in trials, oft in woe, oft in many another thing. But doesn't matter. Go on, Christians, go on. Face the foe. Keep your eye upon the ultimate. Remember who your captain is.

got it, we know. How do we know this? Now, I first of all want to take this in general. You see, there are two points here. We must know how this is true in general. Then the next question will be, how do I know that it's true of me? But we must start with the general first and then go on to the particular application. How do we know that it's true to say that all things work together for good to them that love God, to them who are called according to his purpose? Well, here are the answers. One, it's clear teaching in the scripture, and especially in the promises of the scripture. That's why I read Psalm 91 just now. Didn't you notice it there? It's there constantly in the statements of that psalm. The promises of God to his people. They're very definite promises, and they're true promises. God says that he shall give his angels charge over thee to keep thee in all thy ways. There you are. You can't have anything better than that, can you? And that is one of these promises. You've got it abundantly with regard to the children of Israel. God tells them that they're like the apple of his eye. And the apple of the eye is the most sensitive thing in the whole constitution of men. The most sensitive part of the most sensitive organ. The apple of the eye. That's what you are to me, says God to the children of Israel. Well, what more do you want than that? Than to know tonight that you're like the apple of his eye to God. All these promises and statements to the children of Israel are equally true of us, and more so, as it were, thank God. Very well, then. Then look at all his dealings with the children of Israel. That's what the Old Testament record is. Look what he did with them. I've already reminded you. He blessed them, then he withheld his blessings for their good. He raised up enemies, then he conquered the enemies for them, and so on. All this is an absolute proof of the way that God is working all things together for good to those that love him, to those who really are his called people. So you see that the Old Testament is full of this kind of thing. And I've just given you one or two quotations, but come along to the New Testament, and there you've got the same thing again. Go, for instance, to Matthew 6, and let me read from verse 25. Therefore I say unto you, take no thought for your life, what ye shall eat, or what ye shall drink, nor yet for your body, what ye shall put on. Is not the life more than meat, and the body than raiment? Behold the fowls of the air, for they sow not, neither do they reap, nor gather into barns. Yet your heavenly Father feedeth them. Are ye not much better than they? Now there's an unanswerable argument. If God is caring for those birds in that way, are ye not much better than they? Which of you by taking thought can add one cubit unto his stature? Why take ye thought for raiment? Consider the lilies of the field, how they grow. They toil not, neither do they spin. Yet I say unto you that even Solomon in all his glory was not arrayed like one of these. Wherefore, if God so clothe the grass of the field, which today is and tomorrow is cast into the oven, shall ye not much more clothe you, O ye of little faith? Now these are categorical promises that God makes to us. The very hairs of our head are all numbered. Then let me give you one other out of Matthew 10, reading verse 28 and following. Fear not them which kill the body, but are not able to kill the soul, but rather fear him which is able to destroy both soul and body in hell. Are not two sparrows sold for a farthing, and one of them shall not fall to the ground without your father, but the very hairs of your head are all numbered. Fear ye not therefore, for ye are of more value than many sparrows. Count it all joy, my brethren, says James, in his first chapter, second verse, count it all joy, my brethren, when ye fall into diverse temptations. He's referring there, of course, to trials and to these various things which come to test us. And it's a part of his essential message in the whole of his epistle. There it is in the second verse. But in verse 12, he puts it like this. Blessed is the man that endureth temptation, for when he is tried, he shall receive the crown of life, which the Lord hath promised to them that love him. Same idea, exactly. And it's a profound truth. And then finally, you've got it, of course, in Hebrews 12, and especially the emphasis which is put in the 10th verse, where he has been reminding them that they had fathers after the flesh, who verily for a few days chastened us after their own pleasure.

0: But he, God, for our profit, that we might be partakers of his holiness. Now, there's nothing more specific than that. Whom the Lord loveth, he chasteneth, and scourgeth every son whom he calleth. If you don't endure this chastening, says this man, well, you're not children, you're bastards. Now, here is perfectly plain, explicit teaching in the scripture itself, showing us that God causes all things to work together for good to his people, because they are his people. But then add to this. Secondly, take the experiences of the saints as they're recorded in the scriptures. Look at the whole of the book of Job. What's its message? Well, you remember the message of the book of Job, don't you? We are given a summary of it there at the very end. That's the whole explanation, the whole purpose of it all. Job was a much better man at the end than he was at the beginning. That's the great message that is summed up in the 42nd chapter at the very end of the book. And then, don't forget this, that James once more takes up that very point in order to apply his message. He says, you have heard of this patience of Job, he says. Well now, he says, you be patient in exactly the same way, because the end of that man was better than the beginning. Behold, we count them happy which endure. Ye have heard of the patience of Job, and have seen the end of the Lord, that the Lord is very pitiful and of tender mercy. Always examine the end. Don't look at the thing as it's in process. Look at the end. Always watch the end. That's the whole trouble with the unbeliever. He never considers the end. He sees the attractions of the wide gate and the broad way. Wonderful illuminated signs, everybody cheerful and happy, having a wonderful time. What a contrast with that other way, that narrow way. Yes, but what about the end? Where does it lead to? The wide gate and the broad way lead to destruction. The other leads to life. Life which is life indeed. Well, consider the end of Job. Then you get exactly the same thing with Jacob. You see, Jacob was the sort of man that God had to do many things to him to make a good man of him, as it were. And look at his sufferings and his trials, but look how he ends again. It's a part of the same argument. And look at David himself. Look at the experiences of David. I was saying just now that even sin and backsliding can be turned to the good of the child of God, and I maintain that that is the message of Psalm 51. It doesn't excuse David's sin, the adultery and the murder and all the rest of it. No, no. All I'm saying is this, that because God is God and we are his children, even David was taught something there and his life and experience were enriched. He's a better man at the end than he was at the beginning. These things had to happen to him as a part of his perfection. And they did. But let me put it to you in what is perhaps the classical statement of this particular matter, as you find it in Psalm 119. Take, for instance, verse 67. Before I was afflicted, I went astray, but now have I kept thy word. That's verse 67. Look at verse 71. It is good for me that I have been afflicted, that I might learn thy statutes. Here's a man giving his experience. He said, I've been through it. This is what I say, having come out of it. And then he adds again another word in verse 75. I know, O Lord, that thy judgments are right, and that thou in faithfulness hast afflicted me. That's it. Now, this isn't theory. This isn't a man writing a textbook. This is a man giving his experience. I know, O Lord, that thy judgments are right, and that thou in faithfulness hast afflicted me. And then to cap it all, the great apostle in 2 Corinthians 12. Yes, it took him some time to get it, but he got it at last. My grace is sufficient for thee. Right, says the apostle, I've got it. When I am weak, then am I strong. He'd never known that before. But he had to be knocked down, as it were. He was sent God using the devil, a messenger of Satan. But it was God's purpose in order to keep him from losing his head, in order to keep him humble and to bring him to see, when I am weak, then am I strong. Now, here are men in the scriptures giving us their experience, relating their testimony, as it were, as to what all this has meant to them in practice. Finally, add to it this. The experience of the saints in the subsequent history of the Christian church. And you'll find they're unanimous in their testimony. They're all saying in different ways, it is good for me that I've been afflicted. Christian people are generally at their best when they're in the furnace of affliction, when they're being persecuted and tried. Don't we remember the epic stories of some of the German Christians during the Hitler regime and during the war? Some of the experiences of the saints in Norway during the occupation, during the last war. This is always, look at the mighty story of the Covenanters 300 years ago in Scotland. All the great martyrs and the confessors, they've all been unanimous in saying this. They've never known God as they knew him when they were in the furnace of affliction. Testing times, they say, are healing times, they're growing times. These have been the means whereby God has revealed himself to them in a newer way and in a deeper way. Now, this is not merely the teaching of the scripture. You see, it is something that is supported and confirmed and verified by the scriptural saints and by the saints of God in the church through all the running centuries ever since. Now then, there, I say, we find in general the way in which we know that all things work together for good to them that love God. Now, my friend, I'm leaving it at that tonight. God willing, we'll go on next Friday to consider how we may know that in person. But you'll never know it in your own case unless you've really seen the teaching. Have you seen the teaching? Do you see how it's an absolute certainty, this? And we all ought to be able to say, we know that this is a great principle, that all things work together for good to them that love God, to them who are the called according to his purpose. Very well, we'll go on, God willing, to see how we may know this in our own experience. And then, having done that, we will go on to this. Why this statement must of necessity be true. That's the end of the verse. Who are the called according to his purpose. It's not only true, it must be true. It's bound to be true. God willing, we'll go on to consider how. O Lord, our God, we again come before thee in amazement and astonishment. Thou hast permitted us and enabled us to look into something of the glorious mystery of thy way of salvation. Oh God, we come before thee feeling utterly ashamed that we've ever tried to pit our little pygmy understandings against such a marvelous way, and that we've ever been confused or ever been miserable or have ever listened to the devil and have felt like grumbling and complaining. Oh God, we worship thee and adore thee for all thy ways, which are so infinitely above ours and removed from them. Oh, we rejoice in the fact that thou art our God and that we are in thy hands, and that all things under thy hand are working together for our good, because we are thy people and destined for that ultimate glory. Oh God, go on. We pray thee to open our eyes and to make these things more and more plain and clear to us, that we may rejoice in thy presence and worthily represent thee and thy great kingdom in a dark and an evil and a sinful world. And now, may the grace of the Lord Jesus Christ and the love of God and the fellowship and the communion of the Holy Spirit abide and continue with us now this night, throughout the remainder of this our short, uncertain, earthly life and pilgrimage, and until we shall see him face to face in the glory. Amen.
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sometimes when, well, when I feel it's unfair. You see, I'd like to jump up, dance, kick, maybe do aerobics, play the piano or play tennis, or even comb my own hair. And let's see, I'd like to plant veggies and cut flowers, ride a horse, or bake pies, barbecue burgers. Oh, and I'd love to embrace a friend, or hold a hand, sew a skirt, get on my knees to pray.

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0: Let us run with endurance the race that is set before us, looking to Jesus, the founder and perfecter of our faith. In all of history, no one has ever projected the authority Jesus had. People were either drawn to him or they wanted to kill him. For anyone confronting the real Jesus, there still is no middle ground. Today we'll see why. From the Moody Church in Chicago, this is Running to Win with Dr. Erwin Lutzer, whose clear teaching helps us make it across the finish line. We're in a series on Christ among other gods, showing why Christ is supreme. Today, a look at Christ's extraordinary authority and why he spoke like no other man before or since.
1: The Swedish film director Ingmar Bergman said that he had a vision of standing in a great cathedral in Europe, standing before a picture of Christ, and wanting to hear some word from outside of the universe, wanting to hear some word from God that might make sense of life. He stood before the picture and shouted, "Speak to me!" Dead silence. And he said that was the motivation of his movie, Silence. When it comes to hearing a word from God, there is nothing but dead calm. Well, let me ask you something. Has God spoken? If God has not spoken, if God is silent, then certain conclusions follow. First of all, we must be silent regarding morality and religion because we have no fixed point by which to judge morality and religion. We are, as I mentioned in a previous message, like those ants on the Rembrandt painting that notice the canvas and the roughness of the canvas and the change of the colors, but we cannot make sense of the whole picture. There's a second conclusion we must be led to, and that is that our quest for justice, the desire that we have, the cry within our hearts that justice might be brought to the world, will forever go unanswered, because if God is not personal, all the injustices in the world will never be rectified. I have a Jewish friend who's an atheist. I said to him on one occasion, "Are you not disturbed by your belief that Hitler is going to have gotten by with what he did and that there will never be an accounting for the Holocaust?" He admitted that that was disturbing. But if God is impersonal, there will be no justice. I know that in Eastern religions, the problem of justice is relegated to karma. But karma is a cruel, impersonal law. In karma, there is no grace. And the untouchables of India are untouchable and despised simply because it is believed that they committed some sins in a former life in which they are now in this life receiving their retribution, and even compassion should be ruled out toward them because that would upset this delicate system called karma, hopelessly, viciously cruel. There's a third conclusion, and that is that the great desire that we have in our hearts, the great desire for the ultimate, must ultimately go unfulfilled, because then we do not know what God is like and we can only speculate, and we are cast back on our own intuitions and our own ideas, never being able to see our way regard to eternal issues. Now the question is, has God spoken? Christianity asserts that God has spoken clearly and he has not stuttered. He has spoken to man. Now let us be very clear in saying that the moment we say that God speaks, that differentiates Christianity from all the pantheism of the East, all the Eastern religions, because the East does not believe that God speaks. You say, well, that's not true. Look at all the gurus. Look at all the prophets. Look at all the teachers. But remember that those prophets and teachers are basically only reflecting on their own experience of the ultimate, the impersonal ultimate. They are trying to speak the unspeakable and know what they believe to be essentially unknowable. Because the Eastern gods always cast man upon himself, and it is within human beings that we find all of these supposed insights. God, or the gods of the East, do not speak. You say, well, what about Islam? It's a monotheistic religion. They believe in one God. There is but one God, and Muhammad is his prophet. Yes, the Muslims believe that God is capable of speaking and that God has spoken through Muhammad. But Christianity is far different from that. Christianity says that not only does God speak through prophets, but also that in his final revelation, God actually personally has come to speak. It is not just that he has sent a messenger, but that he himself has become the messenger. God was in Christ reconciling the world unto himself. The East does not have a savior. The Muslim faith does not have a savior. They have only a prophet. Only Christianity says that God has come. He has spoken and he has acted. Look at what your Bible says in Hebrews chapter 1. That's a passage that you may take a moment to turn to, and I will be quoting many passages today and turning only to few. But notice what the text says about God's speech in these last days. Hebrews chapter 1. God, after he spoke long ago to the fathers in the prophets in many portions and in many different ways, sometimes through dreams and visions and what have you in the Old Testament. In these last days, he has spoken to us in his Son, whom he appointed heir of all things, through whom also he made the world. And then it goes on to describe the beauty and the godhood, the deity of Christ. In these last days, God has spoken to us through his Son. There has been an explosion of revelation. God has come. He has spoken with clarity in a human language. Now, in light of the fact that God has come and spoken, what has he said? Well, first of all, of course, we need to be reminded of Christ's claims to deity, his claims to deity. Take your Bible again and turn to John chapter 8, the Gospel of John chapter 8, where Jesus Christ is being confronted by the people of his day who were very impatient with his theology. And you'll remember that Jesus is speaking. And the Jews are saying to him in verse 52, "Now we know that you have a demon," because Christ has said that before Abraham existed, or rather that Abraham wanted to see his day and he saw it and was glad, "and the prophets also, and you say that if anyone keeps my word, he shall never taste of death." They were saying, nobody can speak these words. Nobody has ever said such astounding things as you are saying. And then Jesus goes on to say, verse 56, "Your father Abraham rejoiced to see my day and saw it and was glad." And the Jews said to him, "Are you not yet 50 years old? You aren't 50 years old, and you have seen Abraham." And Jesus said to them, "Truly, truly, I say to you, before Abraham was, I am." They understood Exodus chapter 3, verse 14, where God says, "I am the I am." And that's why the very next verse says they took up stones to stone him, because they knew he had made a claim to be God, a very God. He claimed to be Jehovah. Think with me about Jesus Christ standing before the high priest, and the high priest says to him in the 14th chapter of the Gospel of Mark, "Are you the Son of the Blessed? Are you the Christ, the Son of the Blessed?" And Jesus said, "I am. I am." And from now on, he said, "You will see the Son of Man in heaven, and eventually you will see the Son of Man coming in the clouds of heaven with great glory." I am. To the paralytic, he says, "Thy sins be forgiven thee." That which could only be had in the temple was now offered out on the street by Christ, who is saying to people, "I have the power to forgive sins." The deity of Christ. Furthermore, he says that the Father judges no one, but has committed all judgment to the Son. And Jesus claimed that the eternal destiny of every man and every woman on planet Earth would be determined by their relationship with him. Little wonder the Jews understood that he was claiming to be God. Do you understand now the difference between Christianity and all the other options out there? All the other options, all the other leaders are on the playing field, and suddenly we say, let the one who is God of very God stand up. And all the other religious leaders of the world disappear. There is no competition. Only one remains standing. Christ. Now, you understand, of course, that other religions have to do something with this doctrine. Either they need to reinterpret it as the New Agers have done and say that all of us are Christ's, and that's what Jesus meant, he was God, and that we are God too. You have to believe that absurdity. And we will be discussing that very briefly in the next message in this series. Or what you need to do is to say, as Schweitzer did, that he was a lunatic, that he was insane making such claims. Or else you have to simply ignore it, simply deny it, and go on. Look at what I picked up at the Parliament of World Religions. This is distributed by the Muslim faith. It was written for the Parliament. It was available to all of us. It talks about the fact that in the Quran there is a Dajjal, which is a great tribulation. So much so that a Muslim is taught to pray to God in his 5 daily prayers to be saved from being afflicted with the tribulations of this Dajjal. There is no tribulation greater than that of the Dajjal from the creation of Adam until the day of resurrection. But nevertheless, the Holy Quran speaks of another great tribulation, a tribulation that is even greater. Get this? It is the tribulation in the form of the Christian doctrine relating to the divinity of Christ. It denounces this doctrine in the strongest terms as the greatest of all tribulations for humanity. The heavens may almost be rent, and the earth cleave asunder, and the mountains fall to pieces, to say that Christ is actually the Son of God.
2: My friend, I want you to think about what you have just heard. We here at Running to Win are deeply committed to the divinity of Jesus Christ and proclaiming the gospel around the world. 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I believe that this book will be a blessing to all who read it.
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0: next episode of Renewing Your Mind, a story about a priest who desperately searches for clean clothes that are fit for the king's court.
1: Isn't there something I can do to get clean clothes? Please let me do something special to earn new clothes. The bishop's face was sad. No, Jonathan, the rules are clear. There is nothing you can do on your own to earn a new set of clothes. The only person who can help you is the great prince. Perhaps you should speak to him. And so the bishop gave Jonathan the directions to the palace of the great prince.
0: Be sure to gather the whole family to hear R.C. Sproul read The Priest with Dirty Clothes. Have you ever spilled coffee on your shirt while driving to work? That's at least mildly irritating, isn't it? Maybe you think about going home to change, but it's just a little stain, right? Well, what about falling into the mud on your way to visit a king? Now that's a whole different kind of problem. That's the problem that's at the heart of the story that we'll hear from Dr. R.C. Sproul today. One of the reasons that R.C. was such a beloved teacher is because he had a remarkable ability to explain complex theological concepts in a way that people could understand. And this is perhaps nowhere more evident than in his children's books. He wrote these stories because he wants to provide a tool that would help parents and churches teach the great truths of the gospel to the next generation. And he most certainly had his own grandchildren in view as he wrote. The story of the priest with dirty clothes communicates a truth that lies at the heart of the gospel message. If you'd like to receive a copy of this book by Dr. Sproul, we'll send you the hardcover edition of this resource when you donate. 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You can make your donation at renewingyourmind.org or by calling us at 800-435-4343. Here's Dr. Sproul reading The Priest with Dirty Clothes.
1: Darby and Campbell McFarland live near a beautiful lake in Scotland called Loch Lomond. It seemed that 7-year-old Darby was always finding ways to get herself and her little brother Campbell into trouble. One day, after it had rained, they went outside to play. "Let's make mud pies," Darby said. So the children pretended that they were bakers. They took some mud and rolled it, patted it, and fashioned it into pretend cakes and pies. And as they played, they wiped their hands on their clothes, spreading mud all over themselves. They laughed and giggled as they got themselves muddier and muddier. When their mother saw them, she was not happy. "Just look at you. You look like mud pies yourselves," she cried out. "Hurry and take off those filthy clothes, and I'll give you both a bath." After the children were all clean, their mom looked at the muddy clothes. "I'll never be able to get these dirty clothes clean," she said to herself. Just then, there was a knock at the front door. It was the children's grandfather. As Darby and Campbell rushed in to hug him, Grandpa grinned and said, "It looks like someone made a mud pie bakery in the front yard." And the kids giggled. "It seems that our little bakers have ruined their clothes," said Mom. "That's too bad," Grandpa said. "But it certainly reminds me of a strange and wonderful story." "Oh, tell us, please," Darby begged, pulling Grandpa toward the sofa. As soon as they were all seated, Grandpa began the story. "Many years ago, in a faraway land, the people of a small village crowded into a large church. It was nighttime. The church was dark except for the candles that were lit inside, casting shadows on the high walls. A young man named Jonathan was lying on the floor with his arm stretched out in the form of a cross. This was the most important night of his life. He was about to become a priest. He was wearing a long brown robe made of scratchy wool. And a great bishop was praying for Jonathan. At the end of the ceremony, the bishop gave Jonathan the special clothes of a priest. First, the bishop helped Jonathan put on a bright blue robe over the scratchy wool robe. And then he placed a turban on Jonathan's head and tied a white lace sash around his waist. The very next week, Jonathan was invited to the castle of the king. He would preach his first sermon to the royal household. Jonathan worked hard to prepare his sermon. He wanted it to be his very best. When it was time for Jonathan to go to the castle, it was raining very hard. Jonathan was sad that his new special clothes would get wet as he rode his horse to the castle. He tried to keep his new clothes from getting rained on by wearing a cape with a hood. But as Jonathan and his horse made their way to the castle, the muddy road became more and more slippery. And suddenly the horse stumbled and Jonathan fell off. He wasn't hurt, but he was upset when he saw that he had mud all over his new clothes. Jonathan had mud on his face and on his shoes. He had mud all over his blue robe. The white lace sash was no longer white, and his turban looked like a big mud cake. Jonathan tried very hard to clean himself off, but there was no way he could clean his clothes and get to the castle on time. He thought about running away. He didn't want to preach in front of the king looking like this. The king just has to understand, he thought. So Jonathan kept going until he reached the castle. When he arrived, Jonathan hurried into the castle looking for a place to clean himself up. But he couldn't clean his dirty clothes. And the tower bells began to ring. It was time for the royal household to gather to hear Jonathan's sermon. Slowly, Jonathan walked to the place where he was to stand, and he opened his Bible. And as soon as the people saw him, they began whispering. The king was surprised to see the priest wearing such dirty clothes. But the king was a kind and gentle ruler, and he could see that Jonathan was ashamed of the way his clothes looked. And knowing that there must be a good reason for Jonathan's dirty clothes, the king motioned for him to begin his sermon. But as soon as Jonathan started to speak, the court magician, whose name was Malice, stood up and shouted, "Wait! You can't preach in front of the king wearing those dirty clothes." Well, Malice was a very mean man. He hated all priests. He even hated priests whose clothes were clean. Now, Malice had great power with the people. They were afraid of him. And as soon as Malice shouted out against Jonathan, other people began to yell mean things about Jonathan too. The king knew that this was not a good thing. And the king felt sorry for Jonathan. He didn't like the way Malice was behaving. He was afraid that Malice might cause someone to harm the priest. And so he stood and said to the people, "Be calm. Please stop talking. I will take care of this problem." That very minute, the people grew silent. Even Malice stopped talking. The king looked at Jonathan and asked him to come forward. When Jonathan walked up to him, the king said, "Why did you come here looking so dirty?" And so Jonathan explained what had happened. The king nodded and said, "I understand. I'm sorry that you had this accident, but you cannot preach here today wearing such dirty clothes. You may come back next week and preach. I will give you another chance, but only if you come back wearing clean clothes." "Oh, thank you, Your Majesty," said Jonathan. "I'm sorry I look so dirty. I promise that next week I will be clean." With that, the king told Jonathan to go. So Jonathan left the castle as fast as he could. And when he got back home, the first thing he did was to try and clean his clothes. But the stains were too deep. He couldn't get them out. The next day, Jonathan took his special clothes to the town fuller. The fuller was a person who cleaned people's dirty clothes. He had special kinds of soaps that could get the mud out of all kinds of clothes. But the fuller looked at Jonathan's clothes and said, "These clothes are so dirty, I don't know if I can make them clean. But I will do my best. Come back tomorrow, and I will have them ready for you." And when Jonathan returned to the fuller's shop the next day, the fuller said, "I'm afraid that I cannot make your clothes clean. They are ruined forever. The only thing you can do now is to get new clothes." "But I can't get new clothes," Jonathan said. "These clothes were given to me by the bishop, and he only gives out one set of clothes." "Well, I'm sorry about that," said the fuller, "but there's nothing more I can do. You should go to see the bishop. Maybe he can give you a new set of clothes so you can preach before the king." When Jonathan left the fuller's shop, he didn't think the bishop would give him a new set of clothes. But he had to ask anyway. So he went straight to the bishop's office. The bishop patiently listened to Jonathan's story of the accident. And then he said, "This is a sad thing that has happened to you, Jonathan. But there's nothing I can do to help you." And Jonathan was very sad. "Isn't there something I can do to get clean clothes? Please let me do something special to earn new clothes." But the bishop's face was sad. "No, Jonathan. The rules are clear. There is nothing you can do on your own to earn a new set of clothes. The only person who can help you is the great prince. Perhaps you should speak to him." And so the bishop gave Jonathan the directions to the palace of the great prince. Jonathan carefully followed the directions until he came to the palace where the great prince lived. And he asked the guard if he could talk to the prince. The guard walked Jonathan into the royal room where the prince was sitting on a throne. And when Jonathan saw the prince, he was amazed. He had never seen anyone who looked like this. He was dressed in a long purple robe with precious jewels on it. There was a band around his waist that was made out of pure gold. He wore a turban that was as white as snow. And his face seemed to shine like the sun. The prince looked at Jonathan with caring eyes and asked, "Why are you here? What do you need from me?" His voice was soft and kind. Jonathan asked carefully, "O great prince, I am a priest, but I have ruined my clothes, and I cannot stand in front of the king without clean clothes. No one has been able to make my clothes clean, and I have been sent to you to see if there's anything you can do to help me." Jonathan told the prince the story of how he had gotten dirty. The prince listened quietly. And then he said to Jonathan, "I understand your problem, and I can help you." "Are you going to give me clean clothes?" asked Jonathan. "You will soon see, Jonathan," the prince replied. "But first come with me over to the fireplace." Jonathan followed the prince to the corner of the room where a small fire was burning in the fireplace. Then the prince did a strange thing. He pointed to a small branch that was at the edge of the fire. The branch was not burning. It was charred, but no longer hot. And the prince told Jonathan to pick up the branch. Jonathan reached out his hand to pick up the branch. It was cold and did no harm to him. When Jonathan put it down, the prince said, "Now look at your hand." Jonathan looked down and saw that his hand was black. It was covered with soot from the branch. "Jonathan," the prince said, "you are like the branch you pulled from the fire. You're covered with black dirt. But the dirt is not just on your clothes. It is on your heart. Sin, the wrongs that you do, make your heart dirty. And no soap can make it clean." Then the prince said, "Jonathan, I can help you. Go to the castle next week and be ready to preach your sermon. Wear your dirty clothes, and I will take care of them." Jonathan's heart felt sad and he grew afraid. "But great prince, I was told by the king that I could not stand in front of him in my dirty clothes. And the evil magician, Malice, will do something mean to me if I enter the castle with dirty clothes." A warm smile spread across the face of the great prince. "Yes, Jonathan, I know all about Malice and his meanness. I also know the king very well. For you see, Jonathan, the king is my father." Jonathan asked, "How are you going to make my clothes clean?" The prince answered, "I promised you that I will take care of that. I never break my promises. I always do what I say I will do. Now you go home and get ready for your sermon. I will be there and I will do what I promised." When the next week came, Jonathan was both excited and a little afraid. He thought about not going to the castle at all. But then he remembered the promise the prince had made to him. "I will trust in the promise of the prince. I will go to the castle," he said to himself. So Jonathan went outside and got on his horse, and this time the day was bright with sunshine. There were no storm clouds in the sky, and Jonathan had no trouble making the journey to the castle. When he got there, he could see a crowd of people going in. He swallowed hard and walked to the place where the priest stands. But again, before he could speak, Malice stood up and shouted, "May bad things happen to you, O priest. You are still wearing dirty clothes." The king looked at Jonathan and frowned. "Why are you here again with dirty clothes? I told you that you could not stand in front of me looking like that." The people began to whisper. Some shouted loudly, "Go away." Jonathan's face turned red. He couldn't even talk. He stood looking at the people and feeling ashamed. At that very moment, someone came into the room. It was a man dressed in a scratchy brown robe, exactly like the robe Jonathan wore under his special clothes. And the man was carrying a present under his arm. And at first, no one knew who the stranger was. But then someone shouted, "It's the great prince!" Alice didn't know what to think. He said, "What is the meaning of this? Why are you here, and why are you wearing that itchy robe?" At first, the prince did not answer. He was smiling as he walked to the front of the room, and he stood right next to Jonathan. And then he spoke to Jonathan, saying, "Take off your dirty clothes and give them to me." So Jonathan took off his dirty clothes, the special ones that the bishop had given him. And now he stood before the king, wearing only his own scratchy brown robe. The prince then took Jonathan's dirty clothes and put them on himself. And he handed Jonathan the present and told him to open it. Everyone watched Jonathan as he carefully opened the present the prince had given him. Jonathan's eyes grew wide when he saw what the present was. It was the perfect present, for inside were the beautiful clothes that belonged to the prince himself. The prince smiled again at Jonathan and said, "These are the clean clothes I promised you. There's not a spot of dirt on them. Put them on now and preach your sermon." Jonathan's hands shook as he put on the prince's beautiful clothes. And the prince said to the king, "Father, may Jonathan now stand in your presence. He is one of my people." The king was pleased and said to the prince, "Yes, my son. As long as he wears your clothes, he may stand in front of me." Then the prince said to Jonathan, "These clothes are yours forever. They will never wear out, and nothing can ever make them dirty. They are perfect for you." Jonathan was so excited. "How can I ever thank you for being so kind to me?" he asked. Prince said, "If you are really thankful, and if you want to show that you love me, then keep all the commandments that I give to you." "Oh, I will," said Jonathan. "I want to be good enough to wear your clothes." "Oh, but you cannot be good enough, Jonathan. You must live your whole life trusting in my goodness while you wear my clothes." On that day, Jonathan preached his best sermon ever. And he spent the rest of his life preaching about the great prince. He wore the prince's perfect present until the day he died. Grandpa turned to Darby and Campbell and said, "That's the end of my story. Did you like it?" "Oh, yes," the children replied. "Do you think that if we could find the great prince, that he would give us clean clothes too?" "Yes," Grandpa answered. "He gives clean clothes to everyone who believes in him. But they are not clothes like the ones you ruined today. The great prince gives new clothes for our hearts. The dirt that we get on our clothes can sometimes be washed clean. But we have a bigger problem. When we sin and do wrong, our hearts become so dirty that we cannot stand in front of God. For us to be able to be friends with God, we need to have the dirt on our hearts cleaned. And that is what Jesus does for us. He forgives us. He takes the dirt from our hearts. He puts it on himself, just like the great prince took Jonathan's dirty clothes and wore them for him. So that when God looks at us, he doesn't see the dirt on our hearts. Instead, he sees a heart that is covered by his son's clean clothes. If you trust in Jesus and believe his word, your heart will be clean. Jesus will forgive you when you sin. But you have to ask him to forgive you. And then he cleans your heart, and you can stand in front of God forever. "I'm sorry we got mud on our clothes, but I'm sure glad we heard the story about the great prince," said Darby. With a hug, her mother said, "Yes, it's a story we all need to hear and to remember."
2: 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Sproul reading his children's book, The Priest with Dirty Clothes, on this Monday edition of Renewing Your Mind. Whether we're young or old, there's something about a story that makes us lean in. 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

0: How will we know when Jesus returns? And how can we be certain it's really him and not an imposter? As Alistair Begg often says, the main things are the plain things, and the plain things are the main things. So today on Truth for Life, he'll walk us through the clear answers given in Scripture.
1: Last time in beginning this section, we noted the foundation upon which Paul was building the conviction and expectation of the return of the Lord Jesus Christ. And that there in verse 14, we believe that Jesus died and rose again. This, we took time to emphasize, is the very cornerstone of Christian truth and belief. And it is upon this very platform that all of the rest is grounded and the superstructure is built. That for the believer to profess the expectation of the return of Jesus Christ is not simply to engage in idle speculation, nor to build some kind of flimsy superstructure of philosophical meanderings, but it is to be grounded on these great historical verities. And we made much of the fact that Christianity is historical in its basis, that it is not ultimately enough to say, you ask me how I know he lives. He lives within my heart, because there would be many people who might make all kinds of subjective claims concerning truth. But it is important ultimately to be able to say to the agnostic mind, you must examine the evidence, you must consider the claims, for here is the foundation. The conviction, which we said emerged from the foundation, is also there in verse 14, since we believe that Jesus died and rose again, so then we believe that God will bring with Jesus those who have fallen asleep in him. In other words, the platform of biblical doctrine is the springboard for biblical hope. Why, says somebody, do you believe that Jesus is going to come back? Well, we answer, because he died and he was raised from the dead. And since he was raised from the dead as the first fruits of those who have fallen asleep, he will in turn bring with him those who have fallen asleep in him. And again, last time we made much of the fact that one of the things that distinguishes the believer from the unbeliever in our day is that the unbeliever has ultimately nothing to look forward to and no God to whom they might turn, whereas the believer has everything to look forward to insofar as they have the God and Father of our Lord Jesus Christ to whom they might turn. Now, we left it at that point, saying that we would come back to the nature of the expectation which is the Christian's, and to this we come. Having built it further in verse 15, according to the Lord's own word, we tell you that we who are still alive and who are left till the coming of the Lord will certainly not precede those who have fallen asleep, for the Lord himself will come down. Now, I want this morning to try and summarize the expectation of believing faith by using five words: the return, then the resurrection, then the rapture, then the reunion, and then the responsibility. Now, the first four of these words I gleaned from John Stott, who summarized this so helpfully that when I read his summary, I couldn't improve upon it, and so I was forced to use it or to provide you with a less than helpful summary. So you had to be grateful for, one, that I'm using it, and two, that I'm honest enough to admit it. And he cannot be held responsible for the meat that goes around the bones, however. First of all, then, the issue of the return of Jesus Christ. Verse 16, summarized in the paraphrase of J.B. Phillips in this way: one word of command, one shout from the archangel, one blast from the trumpet, and the Lord himself will come down from heaven. The word which is used here is the word parousia. Some of you may have come across this word, the parousia. It is referring to the coming or the presence of the Lord Jesus. And where you read the word the parousia, you are reading about the coming, the return expressly of Jesus. It was not an unfamiliar word for Paul's early readers, because it was the word that would be used to designate the expectation of the arrival of some big dignitary. And if someone was coming into town, an emperor or a distinguished person, the word was going around that there was to be a parousia. And the identifiable feature of it was to be the grandeur and the definite and decisive nature of it. And so Paul picks up this word and he says, I want you to understand that there is nothing vague, there's nothing ultimately cloudy concerning this event towards which the church looks. The return of Jesus Christ is to be decisive and it is to be definite. When we think of the return of Jesus, we're not thinking of an issue that somehow or another you have to go ferreting around and looking for, picking up stones and boulders, as it were, of biblical truth in the hope that we may discover it somewhere. No, the very fact of the return of Jesus is replete throughout the whole of the New Testament. And if you doubt this, you need only to scan the gospel records. For example, in Matthew's gospel, you find him giving great emphasis to it in the 24th chapter. And you will do well to study chapter 24 and also into 25. And the words of Matthew, for example, in verse 26, so if anyone tells you there he is out in the desert, do not go out, or here he is in the inner rooms, do not believe it. Because he says it's going to be a cosmic event, it's going to be a universal event, it's not going to be a localized event. I remember in the 70s in London, there was a chap who was wandering around who had long blonde hair, wore a white robe, and sometimes had a large walking stick. And he used to be in Regent Street, he was down in Piccadilly Circus, he was everywhere, and he was announcing the fact that he was Jesus and he was back. And there were some people who were taking time to wonder about this. Is he really back? And the answer was, he's flat out not back. People say, well, how do you know? I mean, after all, he seems to be a nice kind of person and he's not doing anything bad and he seems to have some of the jargon to proclaim. Well, the answer is Matthew chapter 24 and verse 25. If somebody says he's at Piccadilly Circus, don't go down to Piccadilly Circus, he's not there. If somebody says he's up at Marble Arch, don't go to Marble Arch, he's not there. Why? Because when he comes, it will not be localized, it will be dramatic and it will be universal. Interestingly enough, and in passing in this weekend of rock and roll, in one of the biographies of Paul McCartney, it mentions the fact that this character, whom I met on a number of occasions, showed up at Paul McCartney's front door in St. John's Wood, rang the front door bell. McCartney answered the door, said, hello. The chap said, I am Jesus. So McCartney said, you are? Come in. Brought him in, made him a cup of tea, and talked with him. And then he was going to Abbey Road Studios to record Let It Be. And so he said to the chap, would you like to come to the recording? So he took this blonde-haired guy with a white robe and his walking stick to the Abbey Road Studios and introduced him to John Lennon and Harrison and Ringo Starr and said, guys, this is Jesus. And he was over at my house for a cup of tea. And the biographer says, and so this was the closest the Beatles ever came to meeting Jesus. But he wasn't remotely related to Jesus. And there will be many of these Jesuses walk upon the stage of human history. Don't be deceived by them. They are the spirit of the Antichrist, which has gone out into the world. When somebody says he's in the desert, let's go there. He's over here, let's go there. Don't even move. You don't need to. And that's what Matthew 24 is largely about. When you go into Mark's gospel, read Mark 13. You go into Luke's gospel, read 21. You go to John's gospel, read John 14. John 14, the opening verses, were not written for funeral services. They're read at funeral services, and that's okay. But they were not written to comfort the dead and the dying and the bereaved. They were written to encourage these believers to understand that when Jesus went away, he was coming back. He looked into their eyes and he saw that there was a dimming of their expectations, that they had begun to fasten on the fact that this was not going to end up the way they had anticipated. And Jesus says, hey, don't let your hearts be troubled. You believe in God, believe also in me. In my Father's house are many rooms. If it weren't so, I would have told you. I'm going to prepare a place for you. And if I go and prepare a place for you, I will come again and receive you unto myself, that where I am, there you may be also. And you know the way to the place where I'm going. And good old Thomas gives voice to what no one else is prepared to give voice to, the kind of kid who in the class asks the question that you're hoping somebody will ask because you haven't got a clue what's going on. So Thomas launches out. He says, Lord, we don't know where you're going. And how can we know the way? And Jesus said, I am the way, the truth, and the life, and no one comes to the Father but by me. You find the same thing in the Acts of the Apostles when, following the ascension of the Lord Jesus, the angel comes and the people are standing looking up. Jesus having been taken up before their very eyes, and a cloud has now hid them from their sight. Acts chapter 1 verse 9. And they were looking intently up into the sky as he was going. You bet your life they were. When suddenly two men dressed in white stood beside them. Men of Galilee, they said, why do you stand here looking into the sky? Now that must have caught them on the hop for just a moment. My answer would have been, what do you mean, why do we stand here looking into the sky? Did you see this? Did you miss this? Jesus was here and he took off. And last we saw of him, he was caught up into that cloud. But their question, you see, was directly related to the fact to remind the church that its responsibility is not to be focused in the matters of curiosity, but the responsibility of the church is to be focused on the matters of certainty, namely, this same Jesus who has been taken from you into heaven will come back in the same way you have seen him go into heaven. That's the main thing. That's the plain thing. That is the expression concerning the return of Jesus Christ. His coming is going to be climactic for existence as we know it. The coming of Jesus will transcend all events in time and space. We cannot even begin to conceive of what it will be like. All of our best approximations concerning computer link-ups and worldwide television exposure and all these things, I don't think we've got an inkling of what it will be like. I think he's going to introduce a whole new deal. There's nothing been seen like it. There will be nothing seen after it. We have not seen, eye has not seen, neither has ear heard, neither has it entered into the heart of man, the things that God has prepared for them that love him. What's it going to be? The Lord himself will come down from heaven with a loud command, the voice of the archangel, and with the trumpet call of God. There's going to be a loud shout used of the charioteer to his horses. I never was on a chariot. The closest I came was watching the movie Ben-Hur. And I recall then that the charioteer spoke to the horses. And not like, oh, could you go? Come on, horsey. Woo-hoo. Come on. No, nothing like that. Dramatic, decisive, move it. Let's go. If people think that Jesus is going to come back with some little whimper somewhere in a corner, they are flat out wrong. When he sounds out that voice, the dead will hear it, he says. It will be a magnificent cosmic event. The world does not believe because that is the world has been blinded. And their minds have been blinded by the God of this age, the prince of the power of the air, Ephesians 2:2. But the fact that man in his blindness cannot see it no more denies the reality of it than a man in his blindness being unable to see the light of the sun denies the reality of the sunlight. The voice will be that of a charioteer to his horses, a hunter to his hounds, the cry of a captain to the roars in the galley slave of a great ocean-going vessel of Paul's day, the voice of a commander to his soldiers. It is to be a voice of authority. It is to be a voice of urgency. And it will be accompanied by this great trumpet blast and call of God. Now, when we begin to just peel back the pages of Scripture in relationship to the return of Jesus Christ, we can go in so many different directions. But let me remind you of what I always try to remind you of, namely that the main things are the plain things and the plain things are the main things. And when we take the main plain expressions of the return of Jesus, we can say categorically that the return of Jesus will be dramatic. Matthew 24 once again and verse 30. Let me just quote it for you. Someone may ask you, and you'll be able to tell them, at that time the sign of the Son of Man will appear in the sky, and all the nations of the earth will mourn. They will see the Son of Man coming on the clouds of the sky with great power and with great glory. And he will send his angels with a loud trumpet call. There you have the trumpet. And they will gather his elect from the four winds, from one end of the heavens to the other. Now, the human language is beggared before an ability to try and encapsulate in a sentence or two the magnificence and the grandeur of this dramatic event. You have the same approximation to it in Revelation and in chapter 1 and in verse 7. Luke, he is coming with the clouds and every eye will see him, even those who pierced him, and all the peoples of the earth will mourn because of him. So shall it be. Amen. The Apostle John, anticipating this, giving encouragement to the beleaguered believers of the first century who are having their heads torn off, who are being thrown to the lions, who are being buffeted by all kinds of hatred vented against them. The book of Revelation is not there for idle curiosity, for people to get PhDs fiddling with the minutiae of it. The book of Revelation is there to express the fact that we are more than conquerors, that we are looking forward to this great dramatic return of the Lord Jesus Christ. It is also true to say that this return will be decisive. 1 Corinthians 15, we saw this, verse 24. Paul writing concerning Jesus' return, he says, then the end will come when he hands over the kingdom to God the Father after he has destroyed all dominion, authority, and power. For he must reign until he has put all of his enemies under his feet, and the last enemy to be destroyed is death. So when he speaks and the dead are raised, you know and everyone comes to see that Jesus has declared his authority over all of this. So the return of Jesus will be dramatic, it will be decisive, and it will be sudden. 1 Thessalonians 5, we'll come to this. Now, brothers, about times and dates, we do not need to write to you, for you know very well that the day of the Lord will come like a thief in the night. When people are saying peace and safety, destruction will come on them, suddenly as labor pains on a pregnant woman, and they will not escape. Now, I say to you again, when we just take the lid off the New Testament teaching on the return of Jesus, we can go in so many different directions. But for now, I want you to notice that here in this verse 16, we have what is the fullest New Testament description of the parousia, namely the return, the coming of Jesus Christ. This is the most succinct and fullest statement. For the Lord himself will come down from heaven with a loud command, with the voice of the archangel, and with the trumpet call of God, and the dead in Christ will rise first. You say to yourself, if this is the fullest statement, and there's so very little here, surely we ought to be very careful about undue dogmatism in seeking to tell the whole story down to the minutest detail. Answer, yes, we certainly should. And yet, what has the history of the church been in the last 200 years? It has been a forsaking of the big picture, a preoccupation with the tiniest details, and then some of the most horrendous debates, discussions, arguments, and declensions over things about which the Bible is not dogmatic, and therefore a great loss of that over which the Bible is absolutely certain. Now, if you doubt that, just go and pick up a Christian bookstore and look at it all. People send me books all the time on the most minute details concerning the return of Jesus Christ. I don't want to mention them because I'll get in trouble, but believe me, they're there. And I take them and I put them on my shelf, and every so often I read one of them, but most of the time I don't. Quite honestly, I don't. Because I don't understand what they're about. And I don't understand why somebody would get so upset about a detail that is left unaddressed in the New Testament. You remember the little mouse that went to London to see the Queen? Little mouse, where have you been? I went to London to visit the Queen. Little mouse, what did you there? I chased another mouse under the chair. So the mouse goes to see the Queen, loses sight of the Queen on account of other mice, starts chasing around all underneath the furniture. Classic picture of the church at the end of the 20th century in relationship to the return of the King. Chasing around underneath the furniture, arguing about bits and pieces and corners and nooks and crannies, and missing the main issue. Do you believe he's coming? Yes, he's coming. Therefore, it has implications. Now, from the return, we go to the resurrection. The Lord himself will come down from heaven with a loud command, and so on. End of verse 16. And the dead in Christ will rise first. Thursday at Lakeview Cemetery, I was pondering this as I anticipated preaching it. As I drove all around there, but as I wandered around all those tombstones, I said to myself, you know, 1 Thessalonians 4 says that the dead in Christ will rise first. I mean, there's going to be some funeral procession going down around there when all of a sudden it all cuts loose. And people start coming out of those places just unbelievably, dramatically. You say, oh, we can't believe this. This is far-fetched. Let me tell you something. We can believe this. We do believe this. We must believe this. We need to preach this. Jesus himself taught it in John chapter 5 in teaching concerning life in his name. He says, I tell you the truth, verse 25 of John 5, a time is coming and has now come when the dead will hear the voice of the Son of God, and those who hear will live. People must have been saying, I wonder what he means by that. And in verse 28, he says, do not be amazed at this. For a time is coming when all who are in their graves will hear his voice and come out. Those who have done good will rise to live, and those who have done evil will rise to be condemned. He speaks, and listening to his voice, new life the dead receive.
0: The return of Christ will be a dramatic, universal event that will be impossible to miss. We'll hear more about it tomorrow on Truth for Life with Alistair Begg. Since Jesus' return will be decisive and without warning, sharing the gospel isn't just a nice thing we do, it's an urgent life or death matter. You ever planned to talk with someone about Jesus, and then when they resisted, you backed off to avoid conflict? 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This is a book written to help believers share the gospel and effectively navigate differences of opinion with kindness and courage and truth so that relationships can be strengthened rather than damaged. The author is Pastor Gavin Ortlund, and he explains why everyone needs to hear the gospel and understand the eternal consequences that come with rejecting Jesus. In the audiobook, he'll teach you skills to engage in persuasive conversations. 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Talk of Christ's return and the rapture often sparks curious questions and speculation. 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

0: As you go through life, don't let your head run away with your heart. Knowledge puffs you up, but love builds up. And we're here to operate by love. There's some things that I don't do, not because I think in the doing of them I would be harmed. There's certain things I don't do because in the doing of them somebody else would be harmed. Somebody else would be caused to stumble. Somebody else may think less of me than they would have if I didn't do it. So you can't just ask yourself about anything, well, will it hurt me? Will it hurt me? You have to ask yourself this bigger question. Will it hurt somebody else? It's very selfish simply to ask, will it hurt me? I'm to be very easy on you and I'm to be very hard on me.
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The Lord himself will come down from heaven with a loud command, with the voice of the archangel, and with the trumpet call of God, and the dead in Christ will rise first. Those who have died believing in Christ will rise to life first, and we who are living at that time will be gathered up along with them in the clouds to meet the Lord in the air. And so we will always be with the Lord.

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take my life and let it be consecrated, Lord, to Thee, is a song that reveals the motivation behind George Beverly Shea. More than a wonderful sentiment, it's a beautiful goal for any Christian singer. Like millions of others around the world and throughout history, most of my gospel singing has been as a church musician. Yet we feel we can identify with George Beverly Shea. His music ministry has gone beyond the pew and pulpit. He is a worthy role model for us all, as he too shares the unsearchable riches of Christ via music. Take my voice and let me sing always only for my King. Take my lips and let them be filled with messages from Thee.

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0: Let us run with endurance the race that is set before us, looking to Jesus, the founder and perfecter of our faith. In all of history, no one has ever projected the authority Jesus had. People were either drawn to him or they wanted to kill him. For anyone confronting the real Jesus, there still is no middle ground. Today we'll see why. From the Moody Church in Chicago, this is Running to Win with Dr. Erwin Lutzer, whose clear teaching helps us make it across the finish line. We're in a series on Christ among other gods, showing why Christ is supreme. Today, a look at Christ's extraordinary authority and why he spoke like no other man before or since.
1: The Swedish film director Ingmar Bergman said that he had a vision of standing in a great cathedral in Europe, standing before a picture of Christ, and wanting to hear some word from outside of the universe, wanting to hear some word from God that might make sense of life. He stood before the picture and shouted, "Speak to me!" Dead silence. And he said that was the motivation of his movie, Silence. When it comes to hearing a word from God, there is nothing but dead calm. Well, let me ask you something. Has God spoken? If God has not spoken, if God is silent, then certain conclusions follow. First of all, we must be silent regarding morality and religion because we have no fixed point by which to judge morality and religion. We are, as I mentioned in a previous message, like those ants on the Rembrandt painting that notice the canvas and the roughness of the canvas and the change of the colors, but we cannot make sense of the whole picture. There's a second conclusion we must be led to, and that is that our quest for justice, the desire that we have, the cry within our hearts that justice might be brought to the world, will forever go unanswered, because if God is not personal, all the injustices in the world will never be rectified. I have a Jewish friend who's an atheist. I said to him on one occasion, "Are you not disturbed by your belief that Hitler is going to have gotten by with what he did and that there will never be an accounting for the Holocaust?" He admitted that that was disturbing. But if God is impersonal, there will be no justice. I know that in Eastern religions, the problem of justice is relegated to karma, but karma is a cruel, impersonal law. In karma, there is no grace, and the untouchables of India are untouchable and despised simply because it is believed that they committed some sins in a former life in which they are now in this life receiving their retribution, and even compassion should be ruled out toward them because that would upset this delicate system called karma. Hopelessly, viciously cruel. There's a third conclusion, and that is that the great desire that we have in our hearts, the great desire for the ultimate, must ultimately go unfulfilled, because then we do not know what God is like and we can only speculate, and we are cast back on our own intuitions and our own ideas, never being able to see our way regard to eternal issues. Now the question is, has God spoken? Christianity asserts that God has spoken clearly and he has not stuttered. He has spoken to man. Now let us be very clear in saying that the moment we say that God speaks, that differentiates Christianity from all the pantheism of the East, all the Eastern religions, because the East does not believe that God speaks. You say, well, that's not true. Look at all the gurus, look at all the prophets, look at all the teachers. But remember that those prophets and teachers are basically only reflecting on their own experience of the ultimate, the impersonal ultimate. They are trying to speak the unspeakable and know what they believe to be essentially unknowable. Because the Eastern gods always cast man upon himself, and it is within human beings that we find all of these supposed insights. God, or the gods of the East, do not speak. You say, well, what about Islam? It's a monotheistic religion. They believe in one God. There is but one God, and Muhammad is his prophet. Yes, the Muslims believe that God is capable of speaking and that God has spoken through Muhammad. But Christianity is far different from that. Christianity says that not only does God speak through prophets, but also that in his final revelation, God actually personally has come to speak. It is not just that he has sent a messenger, but that he himself has become the messenger. God was in Christ reconciling the world unto himself. The East does not have a savior. The Muslim faith does not have a savior. They have only a prophet. Only Christianity says that God has come. He has spoken and he has acted. Look at what your Bible says in Hebrews chapter 1. That's a passage that you may take a moment to turn to, and I will be quoting many passages today and turning only to few. But notice what the text says about God's speech in these last days. Hebrews chapter 1. God, after he spoke long ago to the fathers in the prophets in many portions and in many different ways, sometimes through dreams and visions and what have you in the Old Testament, in these last days, he has spoken to us in his Son, whom he appointed heir of all things, through whom also he made the world. And then it goes on to describe the beauty and the godhood, the deity of Christ. In these last days, God has spoken to us through his Son. There has been an explosion of revelation. God has come. He has spoken with clarity in a human language. Now, in light of the fact that God has come and spoken, what has he said? Well, first of all, of course, we need to be reminded of Christ's claims to deity. His claims to deity. Take your Bible again and turn to John chapter 8, the Gospel of John chapter 8, where Jesus Christ is being confronted by the people of his day who were very impatient with his theology. And you'll remember that Jesus is speaking. And the Jews are saying to him in verse 52, "Now we know that you have a demon," because Christ has said that before Abraham existed, or rather that Abraham wanted to see his day and he saw it and was glad. "And the prophets also, and you say that if anyone keeps my word, he shall never taste of death." They were saying, nobody can speak these words. Nobody has ever said such astounding things as you are saying. And then Jesus goes on to say, verse 56, "Your father Abraham rejoiced to see my day and saw it and was glad." And the Jews said to him, "Are you not yet 50 years old? You aren't 50 years old, and you have seen Abraham." And Jesus said to them, "Truly, truly, I say to you, before Abraham was, I am." They understood Exodus chapter 3, verse 14, where God says, "I am the I am." And that's why the very next verse says they took up stones to stone him, because they knew he had made a claim to be God, a very God. He claimed to be Jehovah. Think with me about Jesus Christ standing before the high priest, and the high priest says to him in the 14th chapter of the Gospel of Mark, "Are you the Son of the Blessed? Are you the Christ, the Son of the Blessed?" And Jesus said, "I am. I am." And from now on, he said, "You will see the Son of Man in heaven, and eventually you will see the Son of Man coming in the clouds of heaven with great glory." I am. To the paralytic, he says, "Thy sins be forgiven thee." That which could only be had in the temple was now offered out on the street by Christ, who was saying to people, "I have the power to forgive sins." The deity of Christ. Furthermore, he says that the Father judges no one, but has committed all judgment to the Son. And Jesus claimed that the eternal destiny of every man and every woman on planet Earth would be determined by their relationship with him. Little wonder the Jews understood that he was claiming to be God. Do you understand now the difference between Christianity and all the other options out there? All the other options, all the other leaders are on the playing field, and suddenly we say, let the one who is God of very God stand up. And all the other religious leaders of the world disappear. There is no competition. Only one remains standing. Christ. Now, you understand, of course, that other religions have to do something with this doctrine. Either they need to reinterpret it as the New Agers have done and say that all of us are Christ's, and that's what Jesus meant, he was God, and that we are God too. You have to believe that absurdity. And we will be discussing that very briefly in the next message in this series. Or what you need to do is to say, as Schweitzer did, that he was a lunatic, that he was insane making such claims. Or else you have to simply ignore it, simply deny it, and go on. Look at what I picked up at the Parliament of World Religions. This is distributed by the Muslim faith. It was written for the Parliament. It was available to all of us. It talks about the fact that in the Quran there is a Dajjal, which is a great tribulation. So much so that a Muslim is taught to pray to God in his 5 daily prayers to be saved from being afflicted with the tribulations of this Dajjal. There is no tribulation greater than that of the Dajjal from the creation of Adam until the day of resurrection. But nevertheless, the Holy Quran speaks of another great tribulation, a tribulation that is even greater. Get this. It is the tribulation in the form of the Christian doctrine relating to the divinity of Christ. It denounces this doctrine in the strongest terms as the greatest of all tribulations for humanity. The heavens may almost be rent, and the earth cleave asunder, and the mountains fall to pieces, to say that Christ is actually the Son of God.
2: My friend, I want you to think about what you have just heard. We here at Running to Win are deeply committed to the divinity of Jesus Christ and proclaiming the gospel around the world. But I also want to emphasize that today is the end of our fiscal year. 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We'd appreciate it very much, and for a gift of any amount, we're making available for you a book entitled Christ Among Other Gods, A Defense of Christ in an Age of Tolerance. I believe that this book will be a blessing to all who read it.
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The Lord reigns. Let the peoples tremble. He sits enthroned upon the cherubim. Let the earth quake. The Lord is great in Zion. He is exalted over all the peoples. Let them praise your great and awesome name. Holy is he. The king in his might loves justice. You have established equity. You have executed justice and righteousness in Jacob. Exalt the Lord our God. Worship at his footstool. Holy is he. Moses and Aaron were among his priests. Samuel also was among those who called upon his name. They called to the Lord, and he answered them. In the pillar of the cloud he spoke to them. They kept his testimonies and the statute that he gave them. O Lord our God, you answered them. You are a forgiving God to them, but an avenger of their wrongdoings. Exalt the Lord our God, and worship at his holy mountain, for the Lord our God is holy. This reading was taken from Psalm 99. Scripture quotations are from the Holy Bible, English Standard Version, ESV, copyright 2001 by Crossway, a publishing ministry of Good News Publishers, used by permission, all rights reserved.

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This is John MacArthur with another edition of Portraits of Grace. Christianity is utterly unique among religions. Buddhists are not said to be in Buddha. Muslims are not in Muhammad.